made fun of the nerdy kid in high school, and then later on you're lucky if you make 20 grand a year. You know what I mean? So there's that. Revenge of the Nerds. In any case, I thought about Revenge of the Nerds a little bit with Stephen Colbert, because certainly this guy is a nerd. I mean, that was the very first thing I thought of the first time I saw him. I was like, what a nerd, you know? But then I was like, I wonder if he's a nerd like the way, you know, the new wave punk rockers were nerds. Like, you know, punk rock and new wave kind of changed the nerd thing a lot. Like Elvis Costello really, really looked like a nerd. He was like poster child for nerd. And he got some awesome revenge on that. And the Ramones looked like kind of stoner nerds. They looked like the kind of guys I knew in high school who they smoked pot, but they were still somehow major stoner nerds. And they got some revenge with a really awesome rock band, right? So I'm feeling like Stephen Colbert is the ultimate revenge of the nerds. He's brilliant, but he is so brave. So he's not willing to change what he has to say to appease people in power. He's not willing to bend over backwards like a lot of people are doing who are in power. He's not willing to be a brown noser, an ass licker, a tushy licker. He's not willing to do any of that stuff that's so revolting. He's taking a stand, and his stand is he's not cruel. He's never cruel. I've never once seen this man be mean or cruel. But he is honest, and he's brilliant, and he's funny, and I just keep thinking about Revenge of the Nerds. So I never met Stephen Colbert, but I do have some friends in the catering industry who got to work at his house when he had a couple of private home parties. And they said he was lovely and friendly and approachable and not the least bit pretentious and just very sweet and kind. And that didn't surprise me one little bit. You know, I've catered for people who I would say the opposite about. Good Lord. I won't use any names, but there was a certain woman who was kind of famous and sort of her career kind of fizzled out a bit later on, but maybe because she was so horrifying. In any case, I went on tour with her as her private chef, and she was so snooty and so pretentious. I was just like, really solid celebrities don't have to do that. Like Glenn Close, I met her and catered for her. Lovely, approachable, adorable. Susan Sarandon, as you know, she ate my sun-dried cranberry clitoris and the giant vagina I made out of dried fruit. Lovely, approachable, adorable, giggly, wonderful. Rosie Perez, lovely, approachable, hysterical. She was in the kitchen grazing. She went into the kitchen grazing. Oh, I'm so hungry. Let me have a little bit of this and a little bit of that. Adorable. But some celebrities who are a little more insecure, they remind me of those kids in high school. They weren't the popular kids. They were climbers. And it was the climbers who would be mean. It was the climbers who would bully the nerds who later on became multimillionaires. It was the climbers who would bully and harass gay boys or boys they thought were gay. I mean, I remember when I was in high school that sensitive boys who were just a little bit delicate, maybe they'd been mothered longer than most, or who knows why, they used to get beaten up and harassed by these big, muscular, dumb jocks and called all these terrible things, all these gay slurs. So, were they gay or not? It doesn't really matter. It was horrible. It was a horrible thing to see. And what was interesting is many years later, I was in a gay bar with a gay male friend of mine. It was more about men than girls, which is why I liked it. I didn't feel like being bothered. And I saw in this bar one of those big bullies who used to harass the gay kids in high school. And I'm like, oh, there you have it. Is that what the deal is? That you were gay yourself this entire time? And instead of having the courage to come out, you figured we'll beat up some gay kids instead? I mean, forget it. But it makes me think about everything I see on the news. Look for the most homophobic politicians. The most homophobic politicians generally have something to hide. Something they're afraid of inside themselves makes them spectacularly homophobic. You know, like if Truman Capote was alive and he was a politician, there's a good chance he'd be pretty homophobic, you know? Well, if he was on the right side, he probably would be.

And I'm like, this dude is really brilliant. And holy moly. And then I thought about all the awesome nerds I have seen. Like in New Wave, Devo, come on, Devo. They definitely were all nerds. I mean, they were just the king nerds, and they rocked it huge. And I'm guessing the Sex Pistols, if they weren't all with the razor blades and the safety pins and all that kind of stuff, they were a little on the nerdy side, if you think about it. And certainly, like I said, the Ramones, come on, these dudes were like surfer stoner nerds. Well, they didn't really surf, but they were stoner nerds. So Revenge of the Nerds makes me feel about Bill Gates, makes me feel about everyone who has excelled in a huge way. Marine biologists, people have changed the world. The scientists have changed the world. Albert Einstein. Albert Einstein, the biggest genius in the last century, and changed the world. And he was a very kooky and very eccentric nerd. And he ruled the world, or at least he should have. So let's just give some tribute to the nerds, okay? And tribute to Stephen Colbert. He's a hero. Being able to stand up to authority, you're a hero. Now, regardless of where you are on the political spectrum, you could be all the way on the left. Hello, how are you? Kumbaya. You could be all the way on the right. We don't want any immigrants. We don't want any gay people. We don't want any trans people. We just want us. You could be in the middle. You could be all over, right? If you do care and you do love America, then you have to care and love what America is supposed to stand for, which is freedom of choice, freedom of speech. Freedom of speech, come on, freedom of speech. That's what we're doing right now. Freedom of the press. You're not supposed to want to see someone whose opinion you don't approve of and you don't like get removed or squashed. You're supposed to celebrate freedom. If you're the president of the United States, you stand for what America stands for, and that's freedom. Freedom of speech, freedom of press. All men and women, thank you very much, are created equal. That's supposed to be the deal. And if you see things happening that are the opposite of what's supposed to be the deal, if you call yourself, I'm a patriot. I am a patriot. Yes, I am. I served in the military. I come from many generations of veterans. I'm a patriot. Okay, that means you stand for America. That means you don't want to see our freedoms taken away. That means that's what we went to war against Hitler for, so we wouldn't lose our freedoms. And if you start to see our freedoms being taken away little by little by little by terrifyingly, suddenly a lot, that, you know, your spine should start tingling and the hair on the back of your neck should stand up and you should be like, this is not a country for Napoleon. This is not a country for Adolf Hitler. This is America, freedom and liberty and justice for all. So in honor of the great and powerful nerd boy, Stephen Colbert, let's all just remember what it's about. It's about equality and decency and humanity and freedom and liberty and justice. And freedom for you to worship how you want to worship. I mean, yes, white Christian men seem to be ruling the country, right? Yeah, I get it. But does that mean that this is a country that is only allowed to be for white Christian men? That women should always be second-class citizens? That any other religion should be down the hill? That only Christianity can reign? That only whitey can reign? I mean, come on, forget it. You know, I'm a little riled up. I lost my voice just a little bit, getting a little riled up. But I'm riled up for a good reason, because I recognize this crap. It's almost impossible. It's taking a superhuman effort for me to not use any potty mouth words, because I want to stay on public radio. So I'm not going to say a word that is holy, S-H, and ends with a T. I'm not going to say a word that is like M and then fo and then E-R in the end. I'm not going to say those kind of words. I'm going to say this is a whole lot of dingleberry douchebag crapola. Really is. So I suppose I should change the tune for a minute so we don't get so amped up that you're like, oh my God, my indigestion is coming up. Let's talk about something more pleasant. Well, Stephen Colbert I find very pleasant, but losing him, very unpleasant. Let's talk about a little deterrent for a minute, and then we could go back to humanity and decency and democracy and everything else.

Let's talk about gorgeous food, because gorgeous food makes me so excited that I can almost forget how miserable things are, right? And being miserable is a choice, and I choose not to be miserable. I will fight and yell and protest and whatever I have to do, but I am not going to sit and wallow in misery. I'm going to use Colbert as a guide. That dude was loving and powerful and awesome. Especially the last show with Paul McCartney, forget it. Amazing. But I'm not going to go down the dark hole. So, back to food. I'm catering, yes, yet another wedding on Memorial Day weekend. Is that a trip? Who gets married on Memorial Day weekend? I guess they figured, well, this way everyone will know what, they'll have something to do, right? So, all right, I get it. That's a cool thing. And in this case, we're doing an interesting eclectic menu. We're doing a Senegalese chicken yassa. Which the best thing about that dish, honestly, is saying it. Chicken yassa. Anyway, the whole idea of it is a ton of onions and a ton of lemon juice and a ton of black pepper and maybe even some spicier pepper. And so you can cook the chicken. The real yassa, you're cooking the whole thing in a pot. But for sit-downs, we don't want a soupy thing, dredging and dripping everywhere. So we're doing a roast chicken yassa. So we marinate the chicken in fresh lemon juice and olive oil and herbs and Dijon mustard and tons of black pepper, gorgeous marinade, marinated in 48 hours, a French cut breast of chicken, which means there's a little bit of bone on the end to kind of make it stand up proud. And then we're going to roast it. And then we're going to slather it, drench it in our yassa sauce, which Manuelito prepared today. And it was a beautiful thing to behold. Smothered a ton, like a bathtub of onion slivers. We like the slivers. We cooked that down and then added fresh lemon juice and Dijon mustard and chicken stock and fresh cracked pepper and cooked it down forever. Adjusted the seasoning. And tomorrow for the party, we're going to mound it with slivers of green olives and pimento, pimento stuffed green olives like you would have in a martini. So we don't need to worry about the salt because the olives are salty enough. And the chicken will be drenched and slathered in the yassa sauce. And it's a sexy, beautiful thing. It's so sexy and so beautiful, it's making me feel a little bit better about Colbert. But I have to say, the very thought of turning on Channel 2 and watching anything anymore, I don't know. I don't even know if I ever want to even turn to Channel 2 again, unless they bring back Colbert, but I doubt that'll ever happen. But I'm digressing, going on to the next thing. So that's a whole exciting thing. The chicken yassa. Yassa, baby. Get down, baby, on a yassa. And so, what could be more eclectic? Now we're going the Senegalese African chicken, is to do a Moroccan salmon. And that's in my charmoula. Charmoula, you say charmoula, I say charmoula. Some people say charmoula, some people say sherry, whatever. In any case, it's charmoula, which would be a great name for a drag queen. I am Lady Charmoula. And I make my sauce. My sauce, says the New Yorker, by pureeing fresh chopped cilantro and fresh chopped parsley. And tons of smoked paprika and tons of caramelized garlic, and you know how I do that. And the oil that the garlic had been cooked in, and puree, and celery salt, and puree, and fresh lemon juice, and puree, and more virgin olive oil, and puree. And did I mention celery salt? Yes, I did. And a little bit of sea salt, and puree. And yet some more paprika and some ground cumin and some ground coriander. And I get this perfect like sauce that's kind of the consistency of like a pesto. Can make that several days ahead. And then we sear the salmon fillets in olive oil, salt, pepper. We take it to the wedding. At the wedding, we slather it in the charmoula and put it in our oven and cook it just till it's slightly more than medium. A smidgen more than medium, because some people don't like medium, honestly. I don't. But if you go too far, it's too much. So if you just go a little smidgen more than medium, it's like medium and a hiccup. And that is going to be our salmon charmoula. So we'll have the Moroccan salmon and the African chicken. I mean, that's like life. Life is about having African chicken and Moroccan salmon, but we're not done.
So we need a vegetarian entree, and we always make sure our vegetarian entrees are also vegan. And so Jeremiah, who is our vegetarian sous chef, pastry chef, and very talented, he came up with something to do. We had a whole bunch of daikon, not dykes, that's in a bar down the street called the Cubbyhole. Daikon is a root vegetable. And we had a whole bunch of it left. So he cut it into medallions. He marinated it in tamari and ginger and chili paste for 24 hours. Tomorrow he's going to grill it, give it a good crust on the outside, finish it in the oven. And we basically are getting these daikon steaks slathered in the tamari and the chili. So it's kind of like, you might say, a sort of a Korean barbecue daikon steak. And now we really are having an international dinner. Yes, we are. It's a beautiful thing. Not international enough. We have more things coming. We have Greek-style roast potatoes, which are potatoes cut into like a wedge that we toss in olive oil and fresh lemon juice and oregano and salted pepper and paprika and roast till they're perfectly crisp on the outside and soft on the inside. And then we decorate it with sea salt. I mean, that's a gorgeous thing, right? It makes me happy. So making this gorgeous food with a great staff, we have Jeremiah and Manuelito, it's a great staff. And, you know, we have chutzpah and energy, and it makes me feel better about what's happening in the world. So I am feeling really sad about losing something I looked forward to. I realized so much. Now, granted, I didn't stay up. I couldn't stay up to see Stephen. I would always fall asleep, but I just tape it. And the next day, you know, at the more decent hour for me of like 9 or 10 o'clock, I could watch it and I get to sail through the commercials too, which is awesome. So preparing myself for the last show, I watched actually the last two shows. The one with Bruce Springsteen on it, I mean, the man is amazing. He's another brave soldier, Bruce Springsteen. I mean, it turns out a whole lot of his followers are people that are all the way on the right end of things. And you know what I mean by the right end, not right and wrong, but like right and left. Anyway, and they're like, what are you, a traitor? And he's like, have you never listened to my music before? If you ever listen to any song I've ever done, then you know I'm all about equality for everyone and liberty and justice for all and humanity. I'm not about hurting one group of people to help another group of people. I'm not about attacking people. You know, he's like, that's not me, you know? Why don't you just get over yourself and be a real American, which means land of the free, home of the brave, freedom and justice for all, decency, equality for all. All right, I'm really ranting. So I got to see Bruce Springsteen and I got to see David Byrne. And then the best part was when Colbert Stephen came out and danced with him, spinning around in a little suit. He was just a happy little nerd boy. And I was like, this is like Revenge of the Nerds. But David Byrne is a nerd. I mean, the Talking Heads is the ultimate nerd group. The Talking Heads, the Cars, all the new wave groups, the ultimate nerd groups. And they're fantastic. So it's like Revenge of the Nerds, power to the nerds. So I say loud and proud for all to hear, I do love me a nerdy. I love the nerds. The nerds will rule the world because the nerds don't care. They don't care about, you know, do they have to, you know, lift weights? Do they have to have the coolest outfit? Do they have to do all the stuff that the jocks had to do and popular kids had to do? No. The nerds can spin around like a ballerina dancing with David Byrne. They can try to sing along with Paul McCartney. They can do whatever they want to do because they are the ultimate brave and powerful nerd boy. So, Stephen Colbert, if you're listening, I honor you, Sir Nerd. You are the most fantastic nerd. And I don't know, it's like if there could be a new religion, maybe it could be the religion of nerdology, you know, or the study of nerdology. Speaking of which, have any of you seen The Boys on Amazon Prime? If you have not seen it, go back to the very first episode and watch every single one of them. It's the most brilliant thing I've ever seen on TV. And what I like about it was I thought it's like, I mean, I'll watch any vampire movie, any superhero movie, any Frankenstein movie. I've got the movie and television taste of a 16-year-old boy. I always have, and I'm proud of it. And so I'm like, oh, cool, another Marvel superhero thing.
Well, on the very first episode, they have the superheroes caring about how many followers they have on social media and getting sexual harassment suits against them. And I'm just like, oh my God, this is great. Anyway, but it is pretty apparent very quickly that the show is using what's really happening in the world, but dealing with it in a very dark comedy superhero kind of way. I particularly love the superhero who defends himself by hitting people with his 30-foot long penis. He throws it at them and he smacks their head with it. But I suppose that's not for everybody. In any case, do, make a do, and then go and watch The Boys from the very first episode. You're going to thank me later. But after you watch all the episodes of The Boys, just tell me what you think of Homelander. He's the sort of ultimate bad guy. And he reminds me of every large and in charge dictator type dingleberry we have. That they're always like a spineless little douchebag inside, terrified of their own shadow. And the more scared they are on the inside, the louder they are on the outside. I'm thinking Homelander could totally be the North Korea baby. That's a big baby if there ever was one, the dictator in North Korea. Totally be the baby over there. But there's a few other babies in particular. There's one in particular I'm thinking of that he really reminds me of. And after you watch it, I'm sure you feel the same way. But it's basically every large and in charge dingleberry douchebag dictator. In any case, it's a good chaser for life. So, yes, I have been watching more television than usual because my life is so busy. It's kind of like the way I can kind of, chill out and come down a little after cooking for hundreds of people and writing my memoirs. I'm always writing my memoirs. I just wrote a whole chapter on the very bizarre and strange experience of my father's funeral, which was like a dark comedy. And you'll have to wait for the book. If there is another book, I'm not saying there will be. The first one took me 14 years to get published. And the second one took 8 years. So I don't know if I have that kind of time. Think I'm more about writing movies and plays now, but we'll see, we'll see, we'll see. But I'm writing memoirs. I may publish them as short stories or may read them to you on the radio one day. I used to do that all the time when I had my years of radio before Raging and Eating, where I would read short stories and memoirs that I wrote. And that's how the first book came about. I had so many short stories and so many memoirs. I'm like, why don't I just put this all together and make a book? And then after COVID, I just decided I'm just gonna talk to you off the, improv, off the top of my head, kind of like whatever's on my mind, and just try enormously hard to not drop the potty mouth words. Although I did finally, I have no technical skill whatsoever. I need to have a 16-year-old in my life. If you are 16 and you're a technical genius, find me, please, because I need you, surely. But I did learn how to erase the potty mouth words. I used to have to cry and beg the great and powerful Maddie at WOMR in Provincetown, Massachusetts. Maddie, Maddie, Maddie, please help me. I've dropped the S bomb yet again, or the M bomb, or the F bomb. Help me remove the terrible word. And Maddie, the kind and lovely person that he is, would help me remove the F bomb or the S bomb or the M bomb or whatever bomb it was. But now I feel so proud of myself because I have learned to remove the offensive word myself. Not with a lot of, cursing while I'm doing it because I'm not very good at this stuff. But the fact that I could do it makes me feel really proud. So I'm all over the map par usual. What can I say? I'm an odd and eccentric lady, but there are some exciting things coming up. I'm going to be at Asbury Park, New Jersey. That's rockin' Bruce Springsteen country, doing this fierce and fabulous book event at the coolest bookstore. I mean, really, one of the coolest bookstores in the universe. It's called Asbury Books Co-op, and it's co-op because volunteers are manning it. They don't have to pay for the labor, I think. Anyway, it's very cool. I'm going to do a big thing there on July 26th. So if you're on the Jersey Shore, you have to come see me. I mean, I have my favorite bookstores. I also love East End Books in Provincetown, Massachusetts. I love River Road Books in Fairhaven, New Jersey. I love The Strand in New York. Everybody loves The Strand. Patti Smith, I think, supported herself by buying old funky books at The Strand. She had a good eye for valuable books and reselling them, and that was how she paid for dinner quite a few times with Robert Mapplethorpe. But anyway, Stephen Colbert, I love you.
I love you, love you, love you. Revenge of the Nerds, you are fierce. And to all, please go out and help and support good and decent and wonderful people who need you. Be kind, be generous, be lovely. The world needs you now more than ever. This is Rossi for Raging and Eating. And as always, food is love, and so are you.

0: Hi, this is Ira Wood, the guy who asks questions on The Lowdown, and I have one for you. Do you have an old car you're wondering what to do with? When my mom passed away, I inherited a bit more than her old clunker. I got an eyesore in the driveway and a home for the mice. Haggling with car salesmen was not my idea of a pleasant way to spend Saturdays. Put an ad in the classified and wait around for strangers to kick the tires? No, thank you. 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I never thought disposing of an old car could be so easy or make me feel so good.
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5: 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I'm Brian DeShazer. In the news, drug-resistant Shigella cases rise in queer men, trans rights wins and losses, Leeds Lord Mayor's consort makes history, The Rainbow Rewinds with Sir Ian McKellen, and This Way Out's Lucia Chappelle remembers Barney Frank in a Frank farewell. All that and more now that you found This Way Out.
6: I'm Melanie Keller.
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6: With News Wrap, a summary of some of the news in or affecting LGBTQ communities around the world for the week ending May 23rd, 2026.
7: Infections are on the rise for a drug-resistant intestinal bacteria predominantly affecting queer men. The Shigellosis intestinal infection is caused by the bacteria Shigella, with symptoms ranging from gastrointestinal distress to severe dysentery. Cases of Shigellosis can range from mild to life-threatening. In the past, Shigella outbreaks were more easily treated with drugs and infections primarily occurring in children. The novel XDR Shigella strain is resistant to 5 commonly used antibiotics and predominantly affects men who have sex with men. Director of UCLA Molecular Microbiology and Pathogen Genomics Laboratory, Dr. Shangxing Yang, stated in early 2026 that a different strain is emerging related to the XDR strain that is spreading in the general population as well. The infection is spread through fecal-oral transmission via surfaces that can harbor and transmit infectious material. Shigella typically infects individuals through contaminated food or water, person-to-person contact with a person recently sick, and sexual activity with someone who has recently been sick. Anything contaminated with infectious material can spread Shigella. Rather than panic about the rise of Shigella or stigmatize people who have had it, experts note it's important to understand how the bacterial infection spreads to minimize transmission, get tested, and get treated. Individuals remain infectious for at least 2 weeks, with some being infectious for longer. Dr. Dimitri C. Daskalakis is the Chief Medical Officer at Callan Lord Community Health Center and was formerly Chief Vaccine Officer at the Centers for Disease Control. He told The Advocate that prevention is best done through layering protections. Daskalakis advises hand washing with soap and water, avoiding sex with individuals experiencing symptoms, and washing hands, bodies, and intimacy products.
6: Missouri's LGBTQ plus activists have something to crow about. 58 bills, anti-queer bills, and a handful more amendments were defeated during the 2026 legislative session, according to advocacy group Promo. Senior Director of Public Policy Shira Barkowitz declared the victory on social media.
8: We stopped attacks on the rights of trans kids, bans on healthcare access, bans to accurate ID access, censorship to school curriculum, criminalization of drag performers, bans on trans people using restrooms, and attempts to redefine sex, essentially erasing trans people.
6: One anti-LGBTQ plus law was passed. It is an extension of Missouri's restrictions on gender-affirming healthcare. However, the overwhelming majority of anti-LGBTQ plus legislation failed to ultimately become law. Promo attributes these victories to months of lobbying, public testimony, and grassroots organizing. This marks a deceleration of anti-LGBTQ plus bills for Missouri, which has become a leader in the annual onslaught of discriminatory legislation. Promo's Berkowitz told The Advocate, despite state leaders fixating on restricting LGBTQ plus rights as their core priority year after year, Missourians have continued to make it clear that LGBTQ plus people will not be scapegoated to win political popularity.
7: Sunday, May 17th marked the 22nd year of the International Day Against Homophobia, Biphobia, Intersex Phobia, and Transphobia, or Idaho BIT, a worldwide celebration of sexual and gender diversities. The coordinated grassroots mobilization is currently observed in 155 countries and territories, including 35 where consensual same-sex acts are still criminalized. This year's theme was At the Heart of Democracy. At least 67 countries, by Human Rights Watch's count, have national laws criminalizing same-sex relations between consenting adults. The organization also notes that at least 9 countries criminalize forms of gender expression that target transgender and gender nonconforming people. The Idaho BIT Advisory Group notes that the number of countries outlawing queer sex increased in 2025. Idaho BIT 2026 has been a chance to recognize some victories since last year. Botswana recently repealed a provision of its penal code that criminalized homosexuality. The European Union Court of Justice ruled that EU countries must recognize same-sex marriages legally performed in other member states. The court also found that EU states must provide transgender citizens with their proper name and gender on identification documents. An Idaho BIT advisory group press release declared, "Time and again, LGBTQIA+ people have resisted, rolled up their sleeves together with all the good people caring about their communities, and sowed the seeds of change."
6: A renewed preliminary injunction will still keep female transgender inmates out of men's prisons, for now. Washington, D.C. federal judge Royce C. Lamberth is blocking federal officials from enforcing portions of President Donald Trump's executive order from May 21st through June 8th. In the case Jane Doe versus Todd Blanche, multiple transgender women sued for the abuse, violence, and psychological harm that would be incurred from their transfer to men's prisons. Reporting from the Marshall Project, nonprofit newsroom covering criminal justice and immigration, found that although transgender people are a tiny fraction of the federal prison population, they are disproportionately targeted for abuse and assault. The Bureau of Prisons must continue housing the plaintiffs in women's facilities and maintain their gender-affirming treatment as it was before the executive order. Existing protections will remain while litigation proceeds.
9: This bill is not about protecting children. It is yet another backdoor way to manipulate federal funds to force ideological compliance.
7: Congressional Equality Caucus Chair Representative Mark Takano did his best to defeat H.R. 2616, but the U.S. House of Representatives passed it anyway on Wednesday, May 20th. The title of the bill is the Stopping Indoctrination and Protecting Kids Act. The House Equality Caucus calls it the Don't Say Trans Bill. H.R. 2616 would force teachers to out transgender students to their parents. It would remove federal funding from schools that do not require parental consent before updating a student's pronouns, gender markers, or preferred name on records. The bill would also require parental permission for students to access a locker room or bathroom consistent with their gender identity. Schools that even recognize the existence of transgender people in classroom materials would risk losing federal funding. Fewer than one in three transgender and non-binary youth found their home to be gender-affirming, according to a survey from the Trevor Project. Their research goes on to find that LGBTQ youth who reported having at least one LGBTQ-affirming space were 35% less likely to attempt suicide in the previous year. Representative Bobby Scott criticized the measure, saying it would impose a rigid federal mandate that ignores context, disregards student safety, and prioritizes politics over people. Scott noted that the bill takes away state and local control of curriculum on education, the very thing that the current administration claims they're giving back to states by illegally dismantling the Department of Education. The bill passed by a vote of 217 to 198. All 209 Republicans voted to support the measure, joined by 8 Democrats. The bill now moves on to a vote in the Republican-dominated Senate.
6: Finally, Councillor Stephen Holroyd is now the 132nd Lord Mayor of the British city of Leeds, making his partner Simon Maupol's history's very first Lord Mayor's consort. Holroyd was elected to the City Council in 2023 to represent the Ardsley and Robin Hood ward. His career before politics was in customer service and hospitality, as was Maupol's. The new mayor has also been serving as governor of a primary school and as a fundraiser for various community projects. Maupol's is the manager of one of the city's leading LGBTQ plus venues. The Lord Mayor is not elected and holds no political or policy-making authority. Holroyd's role will be more ceremonial, acting as an ambassador for the city. A Leeds-based charity is chosen by the Lord Mayor to champion during their year in office. Holroyd has selected MESMAC, a community wellness center for marginalized groups that specializes in sexual health and HIV services. He's also supporting St. Gemma's Hospice. Holroyd calls Leeds an incredibly diverse city and says he's looking forward to getting out into our communities and meeting as many people as possible, making new friends, and drawing people together through celebrating our differences while embracing what binds us together. Maupol's is very honored to become the Lord Mayor's consort and to support Stephen in his mayoral duties.
7: That's News Wrap, global queer news with attitude, for the week ending May 23rd, 2026. Follow the news in your area and around the world. An informed community is a strong community.
6: News Wrap was written by Jeb Bakke, produced by Lucia Chappell and Brian DeShazer, and brought to you by you.
7: Thank you. Help keep us in ears around the world at thiswayout.org, where you can also read the text of this newscast and much more. For This Way Out, I'm Marcos Najera. Stay healthy.
6: And I'm Melanie Keller. Stay safe.
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5: This week, we honor the May birthdays of Ian McKellen and Cheryl Dunier.
10: Sir Ian McKellen publicly came out as gay in 1988 during a BBC radio interview. Since coming out, he has dedicated decades to LGBTQ advocacy, including co-founding Stonewall UK in 1989 to campaign for legal and social equality. He serves as a patron for numerous LGBTQ charities, including Pride London, the LGBT Foundation, and Oxford Pride. He's famously stated that coming out actually made him a better actor, as his work transitioned from disguised to revelation and truth.
5: Here's a pre-Gandalf Sir Ian McKellen from This Way Out, broadcast May 24th, 1997.
11: When will these two warriors meet? Enemies all their lives, Tullus looks at Caius Marcius and said, I loved the maid I married, never man sighed truer breath, but that I see thee here, thou noble thing, more dances my rapt heart than when I first my wedded mistress saw bestride my threshold. You turn me on more than my wife did the day I took her virginity. if that isn't about sex between two men, I don't know what it's about. And yet it's constantly been avoided through the ages in productions, and it was even avoided when I played Tullus first time 32 years ago.
12: In our wide-ranging conversation, I asked Sir Ian about his decision to come out publicly.
11: It all happened in California, actually, when I was on tour with my previous solo show, Acting Shakespeare, and I was in San Francisco. I met up with Armistead Maupin, the writer, who... we had late-night conversations together, and I was hearing about what life was like for a gay man in San Francisco, and frankly, my eyes were opened wide. I'd never had such a conversation before. And frankly, Armistead's life and that of his friends seemed to be a great deal more fun than my own. They were involved with the Castro, and there's been gay pride there, and the politics of AIDS and so on. And also, their life seemed to be a good deal more principled than my own. I'd always dodged awkward questions, always been out to my friends and colleagues and employers, but not to my family, and not to the world at large through the media. And that was the decision I made. That was the completion of the journey that I decided to do then. And the opportunity to come out properly arrived when I went home and went to see my family and told them individually, and they were none of them surprised or distressed, and that was a lot easier than I thought, and I'm much closer to my family than I used to be. And the opportunity to come out publicly via the media was to do with a nasty little law that the Thatcher government was trying to introduce, banning the so-called promotion of homosexuality, as if such a thing were possible. And I explained why I took it all so personally and told the BBC radio national listeners that I was gay, and that was that.
5: Cheryl Dunier is a film director, producer, screenwriter, editor, and actress. Her work often concerns themes of race, sexuality, and gender, particularly issues relating to Black lesbians. She is known as the first out Black lesbian to ever direct a feature film with her 1996 film, The Watermelon Woman, which brought her widespread recognition and is considered a landmark in independent cinema. The film, which Dunier wrote, directed, and starred in, addresses the absence of Black lesbian representation in film history and has been widely discussed in film scholarship.
10: Now let's rewind to a few May key queer milestones. Let's go way back to May 23, 1791. Following the French Revolution, France adopted a new penal code that completely omitted sodomy laws. This legislative shift effectively made France the first nation in the modern Western world to fully decriminalize private, consensual same-sex relations.
5: On May 22, 2015, the Republic of Ireland became the first country on Earth to legalize same-sex marriage via a popular vote. The historic constitutional referendum passed with a resounding 62% majority.
10: And on May 25, 1978, the very first unofficial Gay Day took place at Disneyland in Southern California, establishing a long-standing tradition of LGBTQ community gatherings at major theme parks.
5: That's this week's Rainbow Rewind, because remembering our past fuels our pride. I'm Brian DeShazer.
10: And I'm Sherry Lunn. Stay tuned. More This Way Out is coming up.
4: Every actor worth his salt strives to be honest and true in his portrayals on the stage or screen. Hello, this is Ian McKellen, and that's exactly what This Way Out, the international lesbian and gay radio magazine, does as well, right here on this station.

0: Angel or devil, LGBTQ historians will long ponder the career of U.S. Representative Barney Frank, who passed away on May 19th. This Way Out's Lucia Trappell looks for the T, in more ways than one, behind the legacy of the gay former congressman.
1: Gay men and straight men have been sharing dormitories, showers, health clubs for a very long time. I mean, we don't have ourselves dry cleaned.
2: Massachusetts Congressmember Barney Frank was a Democratic firebrand in the U.S. House of Representatives from 1981 to 2013. His feats of adept legislative wrangling included his work for the Ryan White Care Act for People with AIDS and the Matthew Shepard James Byrd Hate Crimes Prevention Act. As chair of the House Financial Services Committee, he famously co-authored the Dodd-Frank Wall Street Reform and Consumer Protection Act in response to the 2008 financial crisis. Frank is credited with being the first member of Congress to come out voluntarily, as he told This Way Out's Aaron Sicurel during a 2002 visit to Jerusalem's LGBTQ open house.
3: To be honest, it was much less difficult than I thought it would be. A friend of mine, Congressman Studs, was the first congressman to acknowledge that he was gay in 1983. He had been in some difficulty, and instead of denying that he was gay as previously had happened, he very proudly said, look, I am gay, and that's what's involved. And then 4 years later, I just decided to announce it.
2: Actually, Frank just decided to announce it ahead of being inadvertently outed in a book by a Republican colleague who had been hounded out of Congress over a gay scandal. However, Frank ultimately believed he made the right choice.
3: It took me 7 years in the Congress before I came out, and 8 years before that I'd been in the state legislature, so I have no criticism to make of someone who has decided it's not possible, except I would say this. You have a right, I think, to keep your being gay private. You don't have a right to be a gay or lesbian person who keeps it private and then supports anti-gay or lesbian activities. I say you have a right to your privacy, but you don't have a right to hypocrisy. You don't have a right to be a certain way yourself and persecute others. You know, in Jewish history, we're particularly harsh on those Jews who turned to help the oppressor and those Jews who helped buy freedom for themselves by persecuting other Jews. I feel the same way about gay people who are in the closet and support anti-gay activity. Finally, I would say this. The day I came out and was honest about myself, I felt better. My life has been better. My life has been happier. If you believe you can come out, you should do it. And I would also say, in my case, I believed I could come out and still be in Congress, but I would have done it anyway. There are things in life that are much more important than being a member of Knesset or a member of Congress.
2: While Frank was a skilled gay politician, he was never a queer activist. His version of pragmatism brought him into conflict with the larger activist community.
4: People who care a lot about the environmental issues, civil liberties issues, racial discrimination, gay rights, the rights of women, ought to be much more interested in seeing that we are able to implement them. There's a debate, I think, that we need to have about what makes you morally serious. Some of my friends think that if you're morally serious, you take your position and you never compromise, you never deviate, you simply state it and restate it, and any movement to settle for less than that somehow is morally flawed. I think that's the opposite of the truth. I think the truth is that the more serious you are about something, the more you care about a set of issues, the more willing you are to work hard to get them actually implemented. And that means worrying more about winning election, because losers cannot implement their policy positions. People who can't tolerate that, I guess, aren't really cut out for democracy. I guess the best way to put it is this. I want to describe what we want to do in a way that emphasizes our connection to the middle voters. I don't want constantly to be told that you've got to calibrate your rhetoric in a way that will make the left feel the most emotionally happy.
2: Veteran journalist Karen Oakham now writes the Substack called LGBTQ plus Freedom Fighters. She recognized the friction with Frank back in the 90s.
5: I got to meet Barney Frank when he was sort of dispatched to talk to the gay community, as it was called then, about why we needed to accept Don't Ask, Don't Tell, which was Bill Clinton, new President Bill Clinton's so-called compromise, instead of lifting the ban on gays serving openly, gays and lesbians serving openly in the military, which he had promised, and which was, you know, the lifting of the ban was put in not only patriotic sense, but also economic. I mean, what David Mixner and what everybody was talking about is how you had a lot of especially closeted LGBTQ types, you know, in rural areas or in domestic violence situations or in terrible family situations. And joining the military was a way to get out, to get the GI Bill, to get an education and see the world, meet other people you might not otherwise meet. It was an opportunity that America, that the Constitution provided everybody but us. I had set up an interview with him specifically. And my heavens, he was so arrogant, as if I wouldn't even understand the concepts he was talking about.
6: Part of Barney's problem was he was a smart guy, but he also thought he was the smartest guy in the room, and yeah, could be a little arrogant about that.
7: Yeah.
2: Andy Hum and Ann Northrup of Gay USA took exception to Frank's stand on transgender inclusion.
7: When the Employment Non-Discrimination Act was proposed and people wanted to protect the trans community in that, he said, no, no, no, that'll kill it.
6: And they passed it without gender identity and expression. And we had a big fight about that on the phone.
5: And, you know, Bill Browning, who was a blogger, reporter at that time.
2: Karen Oakham.
5: He, on his Substack about Barney Frank, he tells a story about how Barney was a key fundraiser for the National Stonewall Democrats. And the National Stonewall Democrats criticized Barney's strategy of, you know, leaving trans people out of what was called ENDA at the time, you know, and getting that passed, and don't worry, we'll come back for you. Yeah, right. Well, Barney stopped supporting them, stopped funding them. And then, according to Bill Browning, apparently, he called other funders and told them to stop funding National Stonewall Democrats, which apparently they did, because National Stonewall Democrats went out of existence. I mean, you know, you don't want to cross Barney Frank is the idea.
2: Frank reiterated his position opposing an inclusive strategy regarding trans rights, even in his last interview conducted by CNN's Jake Tapper. In that interview, Tapper asked Frank what final advice he'd give the LGBTQ movement.
8: Gay and lesbian people succeeded in making our cause part of the democratic cause, part of the commitment to human rights. You can't change public opinion on a basic issue, but as it is changing, the right political approach can take advantage of it. So I want younger people, all people, to understand that a political majority can get things done more than people think.
2: U.S. Representative Barney Frank, Democrat of Massachusetts, dead at 86. For This Way Out, I'm Lucia Chappell.
0: Thanks for choosing This Way Out, brought to you by the nonprofit Overnight Productions. Jeb Bakke wrote News Wrap, edited by Lucia Chappell, and read by Marcus Nehra and Melanie Keller. The Rainbow Rewind was co-written and co-hosted by Sherry Lund and Brian DeShazer, and Lucia Chappell produced the Farewell to Barney Frank feature. The Klezmatics performed some of the music you heard, and Kim Wilson composed and performed our theme music. 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
10: Greetings, warriors and shield maidens. I am DJ Eric the Red, Viking King of the WOMR airwaves. You can hear my Viking horn and feel my Viking thunder every other Thursday night from 9 p.m. to midnight on the Reminiscence Bump. 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Each episode has a theme where we delve into the vast landscapes of recollection, sparked by a single song that resonates with the echoes of our past. So I encourage you to tune in and experience the magic of memory and the power of music.

0: How are y'all doing out there? Greetings, warriors and shield maidens. This is Eric the Red, Viking King of WOMR Radio, and tonight we will raid and pillage the airwaves together with the Reminiscence Bump. Oh yeah. Thanks to the usual gang of kids before me, Billboard Bob with Charted Course, Raging Eating with Chef Rossi, and This Way Out. Oh yeah, and friends, I am with you for the next 3 hours. Oh yeah, I'm here with Lucy. My fabulous little kitty cat is here with me in the studio. Oh yeah, friends. What's happening? I don't even know what's happening. Well, I tell you what's happening. The pine pollen is brutal here in Provincetown. Everything has a fabulous coating of canary yellow powder, which covers everything. I had one of those moments where I was like, oh, I gotta get in from outside because my allergies are terrible. Then I went inside and then I wiped off my kitchen counter and I had just as much pollen on the kitchen counter as there was outside. And that's with our doors closed. So who the heck knows what happens?
1: I don't know.
0: Hey friends, this is the Reminiscence Bump where I pluck a memory out of my brain that's associated with music and use the way it makes me feel as inspiration to create a playlist that brings all of us back to that very moment in time. My sets are not only about the sounds you hear, but also about how the music makes you feel. Oh yeah, that's right. It's all about the feelings here on the bump. And I do love feeling my feels. But doesn't everybody? Don't you love feeling your feelings? Don't hold them in, friends. Don't hold back. We're going to just dive right into it. Where's my time machine? Where's my time travel machine? I'm going to type in some coordinates, a date perhaps, 4 digits in which we will all hop into my time travel machine together. Ready? 1, 9, 8, 7. That's right, friend. We're going back to 1987. Oh, girl, hang on. Wow. Guess what, friends? Oh, yeah. Oh, yes. It's true. We are going to the prom tonight. Aww. Remember prom? I went to my prom, my senior prom, in 1987. Back in the day when the hairspray was high, the hemlines were higher, and every guy looked like a Miami Vice extra. Do you remember those days? Oh yeah. Does everyone remember their prom? My prom had big hair, even bigger feelings, and it was literally the last chance to dance with your high school crush before graduation and maybe tell them how you felt about them. Yes, friends, prom photos were blurry from back then, but the embarrassment has stayed crystal clear forever in my brain. You know, as I remember it from my senior prom, I went with a young lass. Her name was Pam. This was before I realized that I was a gay Viking. It took me a little time to make my way out of that closet. You know, there were a lot of parachute pants and zipper jackets in the way. I had to push them out of my way to get out of the closet. And I went to the prom with Pam. She was actually taller than me, but she was really, really pretty. And I actually did have a crush on her. And I was so happy when she said yes. And she was so pretty. I think her dress was white or something. It's like one of those mermaid dress cuts, you know, where it's like tight fitting and then flared out on the bottom. And what I do remember is that I bought her like a rose bouquet, and we went with some other friends in a limousine, and we made some stops along the way, and we left the flowers in the limousine. And my roses that I bought for her did not have water tubes on the bottom, so in the blink of an eye, they all wilted. And by the time we got to prom and stood for our pictures, her beautiful white roses were all limp. Limp and lonely. But she borrowed somebody else's bouquet, so it was all good. All good. I've actually been to 5 proms. One, actually, I remember coming home from school, and my mom was like, "What are you doing tonight?" And I said, "Well, I don't have to work, so I'm just hanging out." And she said, "Oh, don't hate me, but I said that you would go to the prom with this girl named Lois, who was a girl that I went to elementary school with." And Lois's mom called up my mom and said, "Lois has a beautiful dress for the prom, but she was too afraid to ask anyone, and nobody asked her. So do you think that Eric would go with her?" And I was like, "What the heck are you talking about? I can't be ready for a prom in like an hour." And I don't remember what I did about my tuxedo or suit or whatever, but I ended up going to the prom with Lois because she didn't have a date. And I went to my junior prom, my senior prom, with Lois, and then I went with this girl named Gwen, and then I went with this girl named, Oh my gosh, what's her name? It's on the tip of my tongue. Anyway, 5 proms, yeah. You know, friends, back in the day, before smartphones, we survived prom with

play, or look me up on the Instagram, DJ underscore Eric the Red, and that's Eric, Eric with a K. Or, you know, send me a message if you got my number. I'm all about it. You know, I love talking on air. 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Oh, friends. All right, let's saddle up our longships. Let's put on our fur-lined life jackets, because tonight we are going to set sail on radio waves of pop, alternative, hard rock, rock and roll, dance, R&B, soul, soundtrack, and electronic. Oh, yeah. And this first song that I'm actually playing was actually the first song that played at my senior prom. And I remember it like it was yesterday, friends. Like it was yesterday. So without further ado, let's get into some Lisa Lisa and Cult Jam, yeah? Oh, yeah. Here's Head to Toe. Oh, yeah. Are you ready?

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I hope you enjoy this as much as I do.

0: Oh, yes. Tonight's soundtrack is brought to you by Synth's Heartbreak and Aggressively Feathered Hair. Let me give some shout-outs to some friends and family and et cetera, et cetera. Hey, Hubby Joe and Gabe, thanks for tuning in. I love you, too. Oh. Who do we have here? Kevin and Ed tuning in from steamy Miami Beach. Ooh. I hope you don't got sand in your bikini because that chafes, especially in that 90 plus degree heat down there. Because it's humid down there, down in the tropics. And of course, a big shout out to my boys from M&M Marine. The one and only Captain Ken. Oh yes, Quincy Joe. And Kyle. What's up, boys? I know you listen to my show archived on Fridays, so happy Friday, boys. Hopefully you have the weekend off. Lucy, you want to say hi to the boys at M&M Marine? She's a good pussycat. I got some messages here for you, friends.
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3: You have probably heard it said that music is the universal language here on planet Earth. 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It's nothing scary. It's just a playground for your head.
0: Oh yeah, hey friends, the Provincetown Water Department has released its annual drinking water quality report. A copy of the report is available by request from the Water Department at 508-487-7060. The report can also be viewed online on the town's website in the Document Center. Oh yeah, yeah, yeah, yeah. They played a little show promos. We always love the Night Ranger. And Andy from Deep Dives, you finally got some promos going on. I'm so happy to play them for you because he is my, quote, slot mate. And we revolve polar opposite around the sun because I'm playing this Thursday and he's playing next Thursday, et cetera, et cetera, et cetera. All right, friends. You know, this next song smells faintly of corsages, clove cigarettes, and adolescent regret. And I'm going to dedicate it to the kids who spend prom night outside by the parking lot talking about life. Because that was really my bag at prom. I'd rather just be outside, hanging out, maybe partaking in a little bit of, you know, smoky delicious treat. Anywho, let's hear from the one and only, all right, Billy Idol. You wanna dance? I do want to dance. Yeah. Here we go.

Oh, hey there, friends. Thanks for tuning in tonight to the Reminiscence Bump, and I am DJ Eric the Red, reminiscing about prom. Oh, yeah. Prom night, where teenagers spend hours and hours and hours primping and getting ready just to be uncomfortable hanging out together. Oh, the memories. Let's do a little song recap. Shall we? Oh my gosh, I'm realizing that I didn't do my song recap from the top of the hour yet. Oh gosh. Let me go back and do that. We started off tonight's set with Head to Toe from Lisa Lisa and Cult Jam. That song, Head to Toe, was actually the first song that was playing at my prom. That's from the album Spanish Fly. After that, you heard Janet Jackson's Control. That peaked at number 5 on the Billboard Hot 100. After that was Heaven is a Place on Earth by Belinda Carlisle. Oh yeah. That was number 1 smash in 1987. And also number 1 smash in 1985 was Crazy for You by Madonna. That was her first Grammy nomination for Best Female Pop Vocal Performance. Now for this set, you heard Moni Moni, the live version. And that was recorded in 1985, but the album came out in 1987. And that is from the album Idol Songs 11 of the Best. And did I say it's from Billy Idol? I just did now. That was number 1 smash. And in his 2015 memoir, Dancing With Myself, Idol recalled that his affection for the song originally stemmed from a sexual encounter he had as a youth, where it played in the background. Oh yeah. And actually, before proposing the cover to executives at Chrysalis Records, he originally suggested recording a cover of Shout before admitting his intentions for Moni Moni. Remember? Shout a little bit louder now. Shout, shout, shout. Oh, I love that song. Now wait a minute. Oh, yeah. After that was Rock Lobster from the B-52s. That song was inspired by the 2001 club in Atlanta, where instead of having a light show, the club projected a slideshow with pictures of puppies, babies, and lobsters on a grill. And I was very lucky that I went to a high school that loved alternative music, because at every dance and at every prom, there was a lot of alternative music playing. So that's why there's going to be alternative music tonight that I'm playing. And then you heard La Bamba from Los Lobos. That was from the original motion picture soundtrack of La Bamba. That peaked at number 1 in 1987. And then you just heard Walk Like an Egyptian from the Bangles from the album Different Light. That was released in 1986 and was a number 1 smash. Oh yeah, number 1 smash. Ah, friends, as I said, I am DJ Eric the Red. Oh yeah. And my beats are as relentless as a berserker in battle, friends, so I'm going to bring some more Viking vibes straight to your eardrums right now as we go back into the gymnasium of my senior prom. Oh, yes. Gloria Estefan.

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Nothing captures teen angst like staring across the gym during a power ballad.

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1: Hey there, kitty cats. Oh, Ed, I love you a long time, too. Hey, shout out to my boy Braintree Jim from Target Ship Radio. Chimed in on the Instagram. If you haven't heard his show before, you need to hear it. It's arguably one of the best polished produced shows here at the station. And you can hear him next live on Sunday, June 7th, 1 to 4. Or you can listen to his archive from a few days ago. Well, it's Thursday, right? From last weekend, I guess. Oh, yeah. All right, friends. Y'all heard Rhythm Is Gonna Get Ya from Gloria Estefan and the Miami Sound Machine from the album Let It Loose, peaked at number 5 in 1987. Then you heard Only in My Dreams from Debbie Gibson. That song peaked at number 4 in 1987. And then you heard the amazing Keep On Loving You by REO Speedwagon from High Infidelity. That was a number one smash in 1980. Vocalist Kevin Cronin was inspired to write Keep On Loving You after learning that his wife had cheated on him. He said that the song affirmed his belief that people can change, and if a relationship is worth saving, then you should give it all you got. There you go, Kevin. Oh, yeah. Oh, gosh. Friends, well, I said it once, I said it twice, I'll say it thrice. I am DJ Eric the Red. You're listening to the Reminiscence Bump. And this is where I pluck a memory out of my brain that's associated with music and use the way it makes me feel as inspiration to create a playlist that brings all of us back to that very moment in time. And the theme for tonight's episode is prom 1987, senior prom, to be specific, as I'm reminiscing about my own senior prom. Ah, yes, if you rented white shoes for your prom in 1987, thank you for your service. Yeah. Yeah. I think every 1987 prom king really wanted to look like George Michael because he was like the sexiest man alive at that moment. Oof. I think I might have a punch-stained prom dress still hidden in the back of my closet somewhere. I don't know. Who knows? Anyway, friends, hey, if you're not doing anything and you want to give me a shout on the telephone here at the station, give me a shout, 508-487-2619. But remember, I cannot talk on the air and on the phone at the same time, so you have to give me a shout while the music's playing, friends. Oh, yeah. Oh, yeah. And speaking of music, I've got more songs under my belt than there are stars in Odin's beard. So I should get back to some music. And let me see. Do I have any prom stories that I can share? As I said, I went to 5 proms. Oh, I just thought of one prom story that I can't share. It involved going to somebody's lake house after the prom. And there was a lot of nefarious shenanigans going on after that prom. I enjoyed my senior prom more so than my junior prom, because my junior prom was actually at my dad's funeral. And everyone was like, you should go. You should go to the prom anyway. And I'm like, I don't want to go to the prom. And everyone basically said, no, you're going to the prom. And when you're, that was my junior prom. So when you're like 16, oh wait, I didn't even count junior prom as going to a prom. And I went to 2 junior proms. No, wait, that was one of the proms that I went to was a junior prom. Or was it a senior prom? Anyway, I know I'm going to add in my own junior prom. So that means I've been to 6 proms total. And yeah, it was one of those things where it was like, it was 16. I was 16 and I was such a basket case back then. And everybody, every member of my family and even strangers like at the funeral were like, no, you should go to the prom. You should don't not go to the prom. You're going to regret it. And then I went to the prom and I was just like a mess the whole time. I did not want to be there because a lot of stupid people were asking me if my dad was all right. I remember, because, I mean, you can't blame the kids. The rumor mill at the school, right? just hanging out, and they don't know what's going on. At least they were considering. It's like, how's your dad? I hope your dad's okay. And I'm like, oh, well, he died and his funeral was today. Anyway, oh, yeah, I don't want to talk about this anymore. That's sad. I figured it out, though. That was a rough time. But what doesn't kill you makes you stronger. And speaking of strong, this next artist is super duper strong. Oh, yeah. We're going to give it up right now. Dive into the world of Miss Jodie Watley.

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0: Well, well, well. What have we here, friends? How are you? It is I, DJ Eric the Red! Oh, yeah. I do like to toot my own horn, and I'm proud to say it. Hey, shout out to my friend Wellfleet Bill. He gave me a call on the old-fashioned telephone and shared his stories about me. He shared his stories from the 80s and from his time spent with Jamie Lee Curtis at the club. That story was hysterical. Okay, friends, y'all heard Looking for a New Love by Jody Watley. That peaked at number 2 in 1987, and that is the first single from her debut solo album. Then you heard Why Can't I Be You from The Cure, from the album Kiss Me, Kiss Me, Kiss Me. That was released in 1987. Then Point of No Return from Exposé, from the album Exposure, peaked at number 5. Yeah, number 5. I saw them in concert at Rocky Point Amusement Park in Rhode Island. If there are any roadies out there that went to Rocky Point, let me know. Shout out, Rocky Point. Hey! Clam chowder. Chowder and clam cakes at the Shore Diner. The Shore Dining Hall, I think it was called. And then you heard Don't Dream It's Over from Crowded House. Yes. And lead singer Neil Finn said about that song that it was pretty much written in a day. He added that, I was contemplating the end of things, relationships, and the challenges that you face. It's an exhortation to myself and to anyone who's going through that to not think it's the end. Keep on pushing. Keep on believing. It's a song of hope. So true. Don't dream it's over. Hey now. I got some messages here for you, my delicious and delectable friends and listeners. Let's start with DJ Fred, shall we?
1: 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Say, we got exciting news for you this week.
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Oh, Lucy. You want to go to the Cranfest? 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We'll have to see. All right, kids. We are still at prom. Oh, yeah. And as I remember, prom just wasn't at your typical high school dance, right? I loved going to dances when I was a kid. I went to pretty much every single one that I could. And, but prom was different. You know, prom was teenage theater with shoulder pads. It was just over the top and next level, right? And this next track actually pairs perfectly with moonlight and nervous flirting and all inside of an overdecorated gymnasium. Yeah. Just let's lean on each other. Right? It's okay. It's okay. Sometimes in your life, you have pain, you have sorrow, you want to lean on somebody.

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I'm so glad that you got home safely. And if you don't have somebody to tuck you in tonight, tuck yourself in.

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1: Hey, everybody. How are we all doing tonight? It's 10:54, and I'm here for another hour and 6 minutes. Yeah! Oh, wow. I don't know where that came from. Sometimes you just gotta let it out. You know what I'm saying? Yeah. Okay. All right. Kids, if you're just tuning in, I'm DJ Eric the Red, and you were listening to the Reminiscence Bump. It's my show every other Thursday, 9 to midnight. All right, let's do a little song recap, shall we? First, you heard Lean On Me from Club Nouveau from the album Life, Love, and Pain. It was released in 1986 and was number one smash. And I have to digress for a second because I have to share with you a story because that's what I do on this show. And this particular song reminds me of my high school graduation because in my high school, for the high school graduation, the seniors picked a senior graduation song that we all sang at graduation. And we all voted on the song that we wanted to sing, and it was Lean On Me from Club Nouveau, right? Because we were like kicking it new style. We liked the beat, we liked the message, we were into it, we were feeling it. And our high school advisor, whose name, which I'm going to actually tell you his name, because quite frankly, he's probably dead by now. His name was Mr. Kenny. Mr. Kenny was literally shaped like a 6'3" potato. You know, he had that like ass end that was like, I don't know, you know, a size 58 waist or whatever, and like narrow shoulders. And he had this thick head of hair that was really white, but his eyebrows were dark. And he was just like a nudge. I never really liked him that much. And I forget what he taught, but, you know, I remember him being like a little belligerent and just not a very nice person in general. Now, granted, I was a hyperactive, high hormonal teenager who was always getting into trouble and getting into tension and et cetera, like lived at the principal's office most of the time. So, you know, my memory may be a little bit gilded with gold and love and all that stuff. Anywho, he refused to let us have the song that we all voted for, and he said that he wanted us to sing That's What Friends Are For, and we did not want to sing That's What Friends Are For. Quite frankly, I can't hit Dionne Warwick's high notes. Right? Let us sing our jam. And I remember there was this big old controversy, and we ended up like protesting and bringing it to the principal and filing a formal complaint against our senior advisor, and we got our way. That's right. We sang Lean On Me. And the repercussions, friends, the repercussions of being a high school advisor when you mess around with the students that you're advising, you get your house toilet papered, and that's what we did. We knew where he lived, and we toilet papered Mr. Kenny's house. Now, I didn't say that we were very sophisticated in our juvenile delinquentism. And yes, the police were called, and yes, you know, now granted, I won't go into my whole high school nefarious shenanigan tales because I was a very rambunctious teenager and I did a lot of things I shouldn't have done, especially to other people's houses and property. But this was innocent. I mean, we were just toilet papering, right? You don't call the police. You just come out and yell at us, right? But anyways, he called the police, and of course we all scatter because there is no like all for one, one for all when the police are called and you're toilet papering someone's house. You just like try to find a place to hide. And it's like, I don't care, you know, I'll walk home. I don't need to get back to the car, you know, the getaway vehicle that was parked down Smith Street or whatever it was, like down the road in the woods or whatever. So I just ran in the backyard and there was this old like trailer back there. And I'm like, damn, I'm just gonna like climb under there. But I'm claustrophobic. So I could not go like on my belly and climb in. I'm like, it's better if I'm on my back. So So I was on my back and I was shimmying underneath. And then my feet were sticking out of the trailer, even though I didn't notice that. And when the police came, they literally grabbed me by my ankles and dragged me across. And I still remember that feeling of like getting dragged, and my shirt went up like my back, and then I could feel like the wet, damp, dank newt and salamander and earthworm infested under the shed, under the trailer kind of turf that was underneath there. And I could just feel it going all the way up my back and into my shirt, and they pull it out. And I was the only one that was caught, friends, because all my other friends scrambled and they were much smarter than me. And then I get brought back to the front door, and Mr. Kenny said, "Throw the book at him," and then slammed the door in my face. "Throw the book at him." What does that even mean? How old was I? 16, 17 years old? "Throw the book at him," because I was throwing toilet paper in his bushes. But yes, I had to do the walk of shame because I had to go back there the next day and clean up his yard. And I also had to go into class on Monday. And of course, he was not very kind to me and said several words to me in front of the class. And that is what "Lean On Me" by Club Nouveau reminds me of. Friends, you're listening to WOMR 92.1 FM Provincetown and WFMR 91.3 FM Orleans, and we are streaming worldwide at WOMR.org. Oh yeah, so let me carry on here. I do use my radio show as my personal therapy, so that was therapy for me. Thank you. Thank you all for listening. If you want to hear more details, give me a call. After "Lean On Me," we heard "Change of Heart" by Cyndi Lauper, from True Colors, released in 1986, peaked number 3, and we all know the Bangles sang backup track on that song. That album in particular by Cyndi Lauper had a lot of guests. It had Amy Mann from Till Tuesday. It had Billy Joel. As I said, it had the Bangles. I think that was also the one that had Paul Rubens, Pee Wee Herman in it, I believe. It was I don't know. I love a lot of Cyndi Lauper's albums, but that was pretty good. Did I ever tell you that I met Cyndi Lauper one time? I do work in the performing arts, and I won this backstage thing. Cyndi Lauper was coming to the theater, and I won a backstage pass. There were a few of us that we got to actually, I know what it was. We got to sit for her sound check before the show and watch it, which was pretty cool. But she was kind of bitchy. Maybe she was just having a bad day. I mean, if you're Cyndi Lauper, you can have a bad day. It's fine. I have that picture of her somewhere with me. I'll have to find it. Then you heard "True Faith" by New Order from the album Substance. That was released in 1987. Then, of course, "Nothing's Gonna Stop Us Now" by Starship from the album No Protection, and also the Mannequin movie soundtrack. That was released in 1987, peaked at number 1. In a radio interview, Mr. Hammond, who is one of the writers of the song along with Diane Warren, said that the idea for the song came from his impending marriage to his living girlfriend of 7 years after his divorce from his previous wife was finalized. And he said, "It's almost like they've stopped me from marrying this woman for 7 years and they haven't succeeded. They're not going to stop me doing it." And here you go, number one smash for Starship. And that Mannequin soundtrack, I worked in visual merchandising for 15 years, which of course included dressing mannequins. And if I had a dime every time somebody said, "Hey, did you see that movie Mannequin?" which I never had and I still haven't, I just said, "Yeah, it's funny, ha ha ha," just to get people on their way. Oof. And there were "Two of Hearts" by Stacey Q. And that went out to Tim, who gave me a shout, who was just driving into Provincetown. Oh, I guess we're just gonna have some fun tonight, friends. Here's Wang Chung.

Okay, friends, I know that tonight we're celebrating the golden age of bad tuxedos and excellent heartbreak, but as we enter in this slow dance, make sure that you are one balloon apart from each other. That's for you, Ed.

Oh my gosh, friends. You know, sometimes I'm surprised that at this late hour, I have so many people checking in and saying hello. That makes my heart feel filled with love and warm and fuzzy inside. So, Michelle, my beautiful friend Michelle out in Norton, who, well, first of all, she has a heart of gold because she does look after her parents, her elderly parents. And she travels all the way to P-Town to visit her real best friends, me and my husband Joe, but always takes care of our baby boy Gabriel, and he loves you so much, and we love and appreciate that you take such good care of our little boy. So thank you, Michelle. And also, big shout out to my girl Tracy out there in Warwick, Rhode Island. Oh, that horn sometimes is so loud. Warwick, Rhode Island. And yes, I am so looking forward to Magic Meals coming into the studio with me on Thursday, June 11th. I was going to give a shout out to her at the end of the show. So super excited about that. And let's see, Ed, what are you saying? I was teaching Kevin etiquette of dancing at public school in Redondo Beach, California. I believe he's it. Oh gosh, were you hit by a yardstick at a school dance because you were dancing too close, Ed? Oh my gosh, that's terrible. All right, friends, I am delinquent in a lot of messages, so let me prattle off. Friends, tickets are available for the 12th annual Cape Cod Women's Music Festival taking place on June 27th at the Payamet Performing Arts Center in Truro. This year's festival will feature local and regional talent, including Gentlemen Brawlers, Vanna Pasila, Sarah Burrell, Moselle, Drama Queens, Katie Flynn, and Martha Campbell. The festival is emceed by Zoe Lewis. Oh, I love Zoe Lewis. Doors open at 6 and the show starts at 7. 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And Tracy, if you're listening, every time I say planned giving, every time I read that PSA, I think of Thanksgiving, and then I think of fresh air. And sadly, I know that our Thanksgiving time together has been in a wrinkle crinkle as of late, but things will get better. 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Whew. That was a lot. That's a lot, friends. Okay. If you're just tuning in to the Reminiscence Bump, where I pluck a memory out of my brain that's associated with music and use the way it makes me feel to create a playlist to bring all of you back to that very moment in time, I am reminiscing about prom 1987. I've been playing songs all night, many which were actually played at my prom. And I hope you're all enjoying it, because, you know, prom is a very special memory for all of us. Yeah. Okay. Well, you know, if your prom date ditched you for someone with a Camaro,
I dedicate this next song to you, even though it's non-adjacent or thematically not even relevant. But it's just a good song. Oh, yes, Madonna. Remember this video when she was wearing that, like, bustier? She was in the Peep Show booth. She had those, like, pasties on her nipples, and there were tassels, and she took off her black wig and released her blonde hair. Ugh.

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Just breathe in deep. Look up into the starry nighttime sky and have confidence that your faith will guide you in the right direction.

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Stardate May 28th. Thousands of New Yorkers and visitors will crowd the major east-west streets of Manhattan the next couple of afternoons, all to watch the setting sun. Weather permitting, the sun will be perfectly framed by the island's urban canyons as it descends over the Hudson River. The event is known as Manhattan Henge. It's named for Stonehenge, the ancient monument in England. Its stones appear to have been aligned with key sunrise and sunset points and other events. Manhattan produces its own alignments. The island is laid out in a perfect grid, and there are no obstructions along the horizon to block the sun. The special sunset alignment occurs twice per year, about 3 weeks before and after the summer solstice in June. Today, the sun will be half above and half below the horizon at the peak viewing time. Tomorrow, the full solar disk will stand directly atop the horizon. That sequence is reversed on the nights of July 12th and 13th. Manhattan Henge has become a popular tourist attraction. The streets are clogged by a half hour before sunset, and some venues hold special events to celebrate the view. New York isn't the only city where you can see the sun setting between the buildings, but few offer the same alignment of streets and the open horizon provided by Manhattan. Tomorrow, a bright star's first appearance in the morning twilight. 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More information at mercercaverns.net. 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
1: Just give it away, friends. Oh my goodness, it's 11:45. Well, actually, it's not 11:45. It's 11:42. So it's 18 minutes before. Is that right? 15, 16, 17, 18 minutes before midnight. Oh, and I still have some good songs. I have some fun songs. I must play them. Oh, Lucy's telling me to shut up. You know, Lucy, I really do think that we're alone now. Do you think we're alone now? Are we alone? All right, I'll shut up. Behave. Oh, behave, children.

course you do, Ed. Remember all those people that dated all through high school? I think every prom had one couple that was destined for marriage and six destined for dramatic breakups. It was inevitable. And those of us that weren't in relationships just like wanted those lovey-dovey relationship people just to break up so bad. Anyway, here's Bon Jovi. Enjoy.

Oh, my goodness. Haven't we all had the time of our lives? You just heard Tiffany, I Think We're Alone Now, Living on a Prayer by Bon Jovi, Say La Vie by Robbie Neville, and of course, I've had the time of my life by Bill Medley and Jennifer Warnes. Oh my goodness, friends, I do hope that our time spent together at the prom this evening has woven a tapestry of shared memories across the airwaves. I will be back here at WOMR broadcasting live on Thursday night, June 11th from 9 to midnight with my guest DJ and overall one of my most favorite people on the planet, DJ Magic Meals. With gratitude, I am DJ Eric the Red. And remember, friends, my music is a bridge connecting past and present, uniting the spirits of both Viking and peasant. May Odin guide your path, and may your axe stay sharp. Hail and farewell!

Well, hello there. My name is Janice Murphy, and I want to welcome you to my show. My show is called This Time Around, which is music recast from the Great American Songbook, Broadway, Cabaret, Little Light Jazz. And I want to welcome you to my show. I'm with you on the second and fourth Thursday of every month. I start at the midnight hour, and my show runs for 3 hours until Friday at 3 a.m. I come to you pre-recorded, and my show is archived for 2 weeks after the broadcast date. Just go to WOMR.org, and under Meet Our People, you will find DJ profiles, and under my profile, you will find a link to my most recent show that will be active for 2 weeks after the broadcast date. You can download it and listen to it anytime you'd like, as often as you'd like, and share it with folks who also want to honor and listen to these fabulous artists doing the most incredible music from the Great American Songbook. And, I hope that you'll do that and avail yourself of listening to WOMR. It is the beginning of summer down here in the Outer Cape, and I hope that you take an opportunity to come down and visit us multiple times this summer. We have many ways of getting here. There are two ferry lines. There's the Boston Harbor Cruise Line and the Bay State Cruise Line that leave out of Rose Wharf, and Bay State leaves out of the World Trade Center Wharf. Also, there are multiple rides a day that come back and forth between Boston and Provincetown. So lots of ways to get here. There's the buses, bus service, and there's also Cape Air, along with driving, and I hope you'll do that as fabulous artists and a burgeoning art scene happens down here in the Outer Cape. Lots of performance venues and lots of wonderful artists and people that really appreciate the arts, who can share the joys and the bounty we have down here in the Outer Cape. I'm coming to you on WOMR 92.1 FM in Provincetown and WFMR 91.3 FM in Orleans. 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I am going to start out, as always, I think I've got a great playlist for you. I'm going to start out with a great American standard done by an artist named Lettucey, and I think you'll enjoy her version of this great American songbook standard.

every dance with the same fortunate man. You have danced with him since the music

watched you dance quite so close.

And let's see, I started that set out with this time around by the fabulous Linda Etter from her It's No Secret Anymore CD. Next was All the Way, that was Let Us See from the Let Love Rule CD. Robin Thicke followed from the Evolution of Robin Thicke CD, and that was Lost Without You. Bob Tostes from the Cinema Songs CD did Change Partners next. Rosalind Kine from her Come What May CD did How Did You Keep the Music Playing next, followed by Quincy Jones from the Sounds and Stuff Like That CD doing Love Me By Name. And that song on that set was the fabulous Leah Salonga from her Inspired CD singing My Foolish Heart. All right, another just short of about 25 minutes to the top of my first hour of the show, and I wanted to start out with a beautiful version of a song from an Ivan Lins CD, and the vocalist is Trinche Osterhuis. I think you'll enjoy this cut.

And it is the top of the hour. 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And I hope you enjoyed the first hour of my show. I'm coming to you on WOMR 92.1 FM in Provincetown and WFMR 91.3 FM in Orleans. 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You can go to WOMR.org. Under Meet Our People, you'll see my DJ profile, and the link to my most recent show is there, and you can listen to it anytime you'd like for 2 weeks after the broadcast date, and I hope you do that. I started that set out with a beautiful version of No Tomorrow, and that was by Ivan Lins from his Intimate CD, and the featured vocalist in that was one of my favorite all-time Dutch singers, Trintje Oosterhuis, a beautiful version of that song. Next was the fabulous Billy Childs with vocalist Esperanza Spalding and Wayne Shorter from the Map to the Treasure CD, which is Billy's take on the music of Laura Nero. I'm a big Laura Nero fan. I have been from the time I was a teenager, basically. And that was Esperanza and Billy's version of Upstairs by a Chinese Lamp. Next was the fabulous Marilyn May from her Super Singer CD. And that was It Only Takes a Moment. And next was On My Way to You. And that is the late, great Nancy Lamott from the Ask Me Again CD, her live version of On My Way to You. The wonderful Debbie Gravitt was next from the MGM album Singing By Myself from the musical The Bandwagon. Dee Dee Bridgewater followed from the Midnight Sun remastered CD doing The Island. And last song on that set was Our Love Is Here to Stay. That was Caleb Collins and Alicia Olatuja from Our Love Is Here to Stay CD. All right, we've got another couple hours to regale you with some wonderful music from the Great American Songbook. And I'm going to start out with a beautiful song from Deanna Rubin from her Look of Love CD. I think you'll enjoy it.

And I started that set out with a beautiful version of a song, If I Never Met You, by Diana Rubin from the Look of Love CD. Next was the great Diane Reeves from her Bridges CD doing Make Someone Happy. That was followed by Shalaya from her Pretty World, tribute to Eleanor Marilyn Bergman CD. Eleanor Marilyn Bergman are just prolific lyricists and actually probably amongst my favorite lyricists of all times. And that was Shalaya's version of What Are You Doing the Rest of Your Life. Next was Marc Brignone from his Kid the Moon CD doing Dream Dancing. Marc Brassard was next from the SOS 3 Lullaby Collection doing Moon River, and accompanying him was vocalist Lily Kershaw. Next was Isn't This Better, and that was from the Studio Musicians, a song from Funny Girl and Funny Lady CD. Beautiful song next by a wonderful musician, Kurt Whiting, and vocalist Tina Fabrique, called See What You Can Do from the CD of the same name, See What You Can Do. And last song on that set was Too Late Now. That was the wonderful Kate Reid from her Sentimental Mood CD. All right, just about halfway through my show, and I want to start my next set out with a beautiful song by a singer whom I know. She is fabulously talented. Has been touring all over the world lately, and I saw her probably a month and a half ago in Watertown at a performing arts venue, the Marassian venue, which I'd not been to before. Really nice performing arts venue, and she did a fabulous show. Her name's Nicole Zoraitis, and this is from her Hive Mind CD. And this is her version of Pure Imagination. I think you'll enjoy Nicole's voice.

Will she like me when we meet? Will this shy and quiet boy she's gonna see

0: And I started that set out with Pure Imagination. That was the fabulous Nicole Zoraitis from her Hive Mind CD. Next was Nicholas King from his On Another Note CD featuring the late fabulous Mike Renzi, doing Will She Like Me. Sue Rainey followed from her All By Myself CD singing I'm Gonna Laugh You Right Out of My Life. Next were the late Tony Bennett and late Amy Winehouse from the Duets 2 CD doing Body and Soul. Dustin Kendall followed from the Dustin Kendall CD singing the Maltby and Shire song Starting Here, Starting Now. Song in the Sand followed from the wonderful Broadway musical La Cachafol, which is actually coming to Broadway. Actually not Broadway, the New York City Center, for a very limited run at the end of June, I believe, into early July. And I snagged some tickets for that. I can't wait to see. It's an all-black cast with led by Billy Porter and Wayne Brady. And it's going to be La Cachafol at the New York City Center. I can't wait to see it. So that was Song of the Sand. That was Betty Buckley from the Amen, the Boys of Broadway CD. And last song on that set is You Will Be Found, the voice performance. That was Joshua Vacante from the You Will Be Found, the voice performance CD. And that was from Book of Mormon, that song. All right, top of the hour here. You're listening to Janice Murphy, 2 hours into my three-hour show. And my show is called This Time Around, which is Music Recast by the Great American Songbook of Broadway, Cabaret, Light Jazz. I'm with you on the second and fourth Thursday at midnight till Friday at 3 in the morning. I come to you pre-recorded, and my show is archived for 2 weeks after the broadcast date. 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It's just a little under 1 hour left till I'm at the end of my show. So I want to start out with a fabulous West Coast singer. Her name is Trish Hatley. And this is a beautiful version. I love her voice. Beautiful version of a song you will all recognize.
1: I can only give you love that lasts forever.

And that was a gorgeous, gorgeous song. You taught my heart to sing. That's by Sue Bell from her Only Love CD. And that was a song written by McCoy Tyner. And the first time I heard that song, it was sung by Suede. And I spoke to her and asked her about the song because I wasn't familiar with it. And I've since found a number of different versions of it, but it's just a gorgeous song. Started that set up with That's All. That was Trish Hatley, a fabulous singer out of the West Coast from her On the Quiet Side CD. Pardon me. Next was Kevin Mahogany from his My Romance CD doing May I Come In. Linda Etta followed from her Now CD, and that was Living in the Shadows, a beautiful song by Frank Wildhorn and Jack Murphy from Victor Victoria, Living in the Shadows. Next was a wonderful Australian singer, Rhonda Birchmore, from her Rhonda Birchmore CD, doing I Could Marry the Rain, a beautiful Peter Allen song. Next was Adam Lambert doing I Don't Care Much from his I Don't Care Much single, and that was a beautiful song from the Broadway musical Cabaret. Tierney Sutton followed from her Dancing in the Dark CD, and that was Last Dance and Dancing in the Dark. Linda Jansen was next, and that was Like a Lover from the Everything I Love CD. And as I talked about at the beginning, You Taught My Heart to Sing was the last song on that set by Sue Bell from her Only Love CD. All right, just got about 15 minutes really left in the show, so I'm going to get in as much music as I can. Here's a beautiful version of Autumn Leaves.

And I started that set out, very short set, to bring me to the top of the third hour, the end of my show, with Autumn Leaves. That was Sarah Suzanne from her Serendipity CD. Next was Marla Wooten from her This Love Is Mine CD, singing The Look of Love, beautiful song by Burt Bacharach and Hal David. Next was Alina from her I Never Felt This Way Before CD, doing Moonlight, another gorgeous song with lyrics by Alan and Marilyn Bergman. And last song in the set and in the show was Abra Salem, and that was his single, What Was I Made For, beautiful version of that from the What Was I Made For CD, and that's from the movie Barbie. Beautiful song, and that was written by the Billie Eilish. You're listening to Janice Murphy. I just brought to you my show this time around, which is music recast from the Great American Songbook, Broadway, Cabaret, Little Act Jazz. And I'm coming to you on WOMR 92.1 FM in Provincetown and WFMR 91.3 FM in Orleans. 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My show is called This Time Around, and I'm with you on the second and fourth Thursday of every month at the midnight hour. I come to you pre-recorded, and my show runs till 3 a.m. Friday morning. It is archived for 2 weeks after the broadcast date, so you don't have to stay up to listen to me. 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And under Meet Our People, you'll see DJ profiles. And in my profile, Janice Murphy, you'll find a link to my most recent show. 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

0: Award-winning journalist, music critic, and co-creator, host of NPR's Alt Latino, Felix Contreras, has the widest range of music he adores of anyone I know. He's an international ambassador of Latin music and art, but he can just as easily rhapsodize about his love for the Grateful Dead, jazz, and the Beatles, and explain poetically how it all connects. Felix and I met at NPR in 2001 when Jazz Inspired was part of a show called Jazz Riffs, and Felix was the executive director of the series. Felix has been a dear friend ever since and a tireless supporter of Jazz Inspired. So it was a treat and honor to finally have him on the show. I'm Judy Carmichael, and this is Jazz Inspired. So Felix, the Grateful Dead, I have more fans who tell me they never liked jazz. They're totally Grateful Dead fans. It's two things. It'll be, what is it, heavy metal or the Grateful Dead, and then they become fans of my jazz, which I love it. I don't understand it. But now you're telling me about the Grateful Dead's connection to jazz. And I want you to talk about this because it's all, everything is being revealed to me as usual through Felix Contreras.
1: You know, I think that I come to the Dead through a jazz lens because their music was, there was so much improvisation. And the way the Dead shows worked is like there's first part of the show where they played the songs, short 3-4 minute, maybe 5 minute songs, certain amount of soloing. They did their cowboy songs, they did their songs, they did a lot of different things, some old R&B, whatever. They take a break, and then they come back to the second set where there was a lot more improvisation, which is where the whole jam band scene genre word came from, because they would take one song and expand on it. They use the song as a skeleton and expand on it. So, and it was, that's always been my favorite part because of the improvisation and the way the band listened to each other. They were like zoned in on each other, like one movement one way or another, and the whole band would shift. And Garcia's guitar playing encompassed so many different things: bluegrass, jazz, folk, you know, all of this stuff, rock and roll. He was such a voracious, he had such a voracious musical appetite, and it all came out in his music. You know, Coltrane, Bill Evans, whatever. I mean, he listened to everything, and it came out in his own unique way as a Jerry Garcia guitar solo. So the way the rhythm section played off of that, Bob Weir, the rhythm guitarist, he didn't do any solos. He did this amazing comping. Bob Weir was heavily influenced by McCoy Tyner. He said he wanted, when he first heard McCoy Tyner behind Train, like, okay, he said, that's what I need to do behind Garcia. I need to take the chords and make them as interesting as possible to give Jerry Garcia a place to go and explore musically. So he was heavily influenced by that. I've heard him say that a number of times. And the other thing is that Phil Lesh, the bass player, I think Phil Lesh was the Scott LaFaro of rock and roll. In terms of being, not playing the root, not being a bass player where he's just playing the root and he's playing the chord. He was melodic. He was very much like, exactly like Scott LaFaro did with that Bill Evans trio, which is like the first time I heard it, it's like, wow, he's not swinging, but he's doing all this other stuff. He's in that mix and they're all playing off of each other. Paul Motion, Bill Evans on the piano, they're all playing. That's what Phil Lesh did. If you listen to some of the stuff, take some time and just listen to the second set stuff, even the first set stuff, the short songs, but listen to his playing. It's a combination, like I said, of Scott LaFaro, the melodicism of like Paul McCartney and James Jamerson from Motown. There's so much, because he started as a guitar player and then he ended up playing bass for these guys that were going to start a band. But that's, when you put it all, those are the component parts, and you put it all together, that's what I hear. That's what I get out of Grateful Dead. Lots of improvisation, lots of jazz roots.

0: I love all that on the Grateful Dead, because also I think a lot of people, and we talk about this a lot on this show, all the overlap there is between jazz and everything. I recently did a class for 400 fifth graders, which was awesome. Wow. In Idaho. And one of the kids asked what the world would be like if jazz didn't exist. I mean, I went off on a whole thing about how we created it in America, but I think it could only be created with all these different influences, that it is so broad. And something that fascinates me about you and that I greatly admire is your wide, wide, wide range of musical taste and knowledge. So I'm fascinated. We both grew up in California. I'm very familiar with Sacramento, where I went all the time. We had good friends coming up from LA. Of what you were listening to when you were a kid, what your parents were listening to. I mean, the music that was around me in Pico Rivera was mariachi music. It was Mexican music. And my folks were listening to big band, you know, which they didn't consider jazz, but they weren't hipsters. They didn't have a bunch of albums of these people. They, if I heard it, they'd say, yeah, that's Benny Goodman, or in a movie or something. But for you, I'm curious about that, what your parents' taste was and all of that.
1: Well, they were listening to, so I'm just, let's put a timestamp on it. I'm 67. So this is like the 70s in Northern California, Mexican-American community, neighborhood, and African-American neighborhood. So we were listening to, like, my mother would get up in the morning and put on the Spanish language radio station back then. And so that was for my dad, to get my dad ready to work before we got up. So they were listening to whatever was on the radio back then. And I imagine, you know, just from my memory, there was mariachi, there was conjunto or Tex-Mex, you know, with the accordions and all that. I heard a lot of accordions. I heard mariachi. It's sort of a mixed bag of stuff. Some pop, I imagine, but that's what I remember, is the accordions. And then when we would get up to go to school, this was my first act of curation, because I would change it over to the Top 40 station when we get up. Okay? And so I was like the commander of the radio in the morning, and I would turn it over to the, you know, the Top 40, and this is 1968 or so. So we're by then, whatever was on the Top 40, Sly and the Family Stone, Jackson 5, you know, all of that stuff. And like I said, it was an African-American neighborhood largely, so there was a ton of, I just remember Jackson 5 and Sly and, you know, a lot of Motown. My aunts, my mother's sisters. I come from a very musical family, like on both my mom's side and my dad's side. We listened to all kinds of music. And we'd have the family parties, and there would be, you know, Mexican cumbias, there would be James Brown, there would be all of this stuff. It was pretty much within, you know, the mainstream of either one of those communities. There weren't, you know, I don't know how or why I got connected to jazz, maybe one of my older cousins, but mainly it was just exploration on my own. So, like, by the time I got to, you know, like, high school, or ninth grade back then, or 10th grade, 73, 74, so that was all the jazz fusion stuff. So I sort of backed into jazz, acoustic, straight ahead jazz, by being enthralled by all this, you know, pretty amazing Return to Forever, Mahavishnu. You know, it was like, I had a couple of buddies in high school where we would do, like, my life hasn't changed much, Judy. Because I have a couple of buddies.
0: Same thing.
1: we in high school, we would get together. We would go into the library and check out one of those old record players that they used to have play and have in schools, right? These really crappy old industrial type record players. And we would bring in albums and, like, okay, what do you

there was some, you know, substances involved, and they would just start playing stuff all night. And there was no, you could, I remember there was a station in Sacramento, that KZAP, KZAP, they, I heard Stravinsky for the first time, and I might have been heard Jeff Beck right afterwards. I mean, it was like, everything was open. I remember hearing some guy named Rahsaan Roland Kirk, you know, like, everything was like, all within one afternoon. You can hear Joan Baez, you can hear, you know, all this stuff. So I was really fortunate to have these mind-opening support systems, the radio, the family, the time, because eventually the freeform stuff just fell by the wayside and became more programmed and, you know, very specific. But at that time, that golden moment, man, that when I started listening, I could hear, it was freeform, literally freeform. You can hear anything. And so I think that that contributed to me being able to have an expansive appreciation, or like being curious, musically curious, about what's out there.

0: Roxana Ahmed, a favorite of my guest, Aunt Latino's Felix Contreras. I commented to Felix that he has an impressively wide range of music that he loves, which he attributes to his musical family and being lucky to grow up at a time before music was narrowly programmed on the radio, but rather many different styles were featured throughout the day. So I know there was all kinds of other jazz going on in Sacramento, because I know there was a jazz festival there because I came up and did it, and also the Concord Jazz Festival, but that might have happened after you left. What was the music like in Fresno? Because that was your first gig in news when you moved there right out of high school.
1: You know, curiously, I think I saw one of the very first jazz festivals, Sacramento jazz festivals, because we would, in junior high school, we would be riding our bikes all over town, my brothers and I and my friends. And the old town of Sacramento was just being redeveloped. And I remember going to like an early jazz little celebration underneath the freeway overpass. There was maybe 50 people.
0: You may have seen me.
1: You know, they were... Yeah, it was just getting started, man. It was so early. So yeah, it was like, and I was, my dad had listened to a little bit of jazz. You know, we had heard a little jazz around the house, and but he's not a really big jazz fan, right? But I remember hearing that. I was like, well, this is different. So I hung out. I remember I wanted to hang out, but my brothers were like, man, this stuff is hokey, man. Let's go. We got to go ride out somewhere else. But yeah, the music was just getting started, and I was just starting to hear stuff like that. And then when I went to Fresno right out of high school, it's Central California, so it's very very agriculture. And that's the main industry, that was the industry and pretty much still is. The media and the outlets there was not a lot of jazz. I ended up in 1980 volunteering for a listener-supported bilingual radio station that one of my college professors had started. Hugo Morales was the professor, and he started this. He applied, and they formed a nonprofit, and they got a frequency, and he started something called Radio Bilingue, or bilingual radio. So I was able to start programming

0: like Latin folk music, doing different things, and then helped them develop salsa because it was largely Mexican American and salsa is Afro-Caribbean. So there were fans there, but it wasn't a really big audience. So this was a perfect time, Judy, because at that time is when Fania Records was happening in New York, and they were like basically inventing the whole modern salsa sound. So we were getting free records from them because we were just getting this radio station. So I was able to start listening and programming all of that stuff and creating an audience for mm-hmm. it there, because it was the only place where you could hear the stuff that we were playing. It was listener supported. And eventually, I mean, fast forward, eventually through Radio Bilingue and through an arts organization called Arte Americas, me and my pal Steve Alcala, we were able to create this Latin Jazz Festival.
1: We started
0: Latin Jazz in Fresno, because I was going to this. I saw a friend of mine. I was at the gas station getting gas, and I was on my way to San Francisco to see Tito Puente. San Francisco's 3 hours away. And she said, "What are you doing?" I said, "Oh, I'm going to San Francisco to see Tito Puente tonight. Then I got to drive back the same night because I got to go to work." And I said, "I wish you would come play here." And she said, "Well, why don't you make that happen?" I said, "What are you talking about?" So she said, the short version is that she encouraged Steve and I to put together this idea, and we created a Latin Jazz Festival with, you know, a lot of other people. And our first festival was Tito Puente.

So little by little, you know, the appreciation for different types of music beyond the Mexican-American folk, you know, tradition or our pop tradition was starting to grow and expand based on, you know, the programming that Radio Bilingüe was doing, some of the acts that were coming through. I like to think our jazz festival, we did it for like about 8 years or so. And we had a lot of people coming in.

entire history of the Cuban piano, because when it started, so God, I can't remember, it was the early 1900s he was born, right? And then to live for so long and to be able to watch that whole thing grow, and then he sat at the footsteps, you know, at the feet of the people who were before him in the Cuban piano, that extend into the late 1800s. So that he really was the entire history of Cuban piano, and his own contribution as an arranger, as, you know, big band arranger, as a pianist, as just being a symbol of Cuban piano, was just a thrill to be able to present that to NPR listeners in the stories that I did and the things that I was able to offer. And then to see him live, he did a series of albums. And one of them was this, he did a duo with a bassist from Spain named Javier Colima. And they did a duo at the Village Vanguard for like a whole week. And I was able to go see that. And that was like beyond, you know. And he was so thrilled. It was his first time at the Vanguard. He was so thrilled to be playing on the same stage as Bill Evans. He was like this little kid. He was so excited. And here he is, a grandmaster himself, right? It was really spectacular. So when you asked me to bring in some music, I had to bring that in, because it was really one of the thrills of my life and my career to be able to have that interaction with him.

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1: I would love your thoughts on this, because if you came up at the time we did,

0: we were lucky enough that we're just old enough that we met some of the people who invented this music. And we were thoughtful about that and knew it. And I've told you before that I met UB Blake when I was 16. And he said, I knew Scott Joplin, shake my hand. This hand shook Scott Joplin's hand. And now I'm shaking yours. And I did have a couple young pianists, ragtime guys in their teens. And I said, I'm shaking your hand. And I told them, and they did appreciate it. They looked like they were going to faint. They were big fans of mine. And I told them that, and they were looking at their hand, you know. But I don't feel that with a lot of the younger musicians now. I feel a lot of them have studied. They have their degrees. They give lip service to it. But what was different? How... Because you really appreciate the history of it. I do. I know people who do. We don't want to go on and on that you have to, but there is something beautiful that you're expressing of what it meant to him to be on stage with Bill Evans. I realized just recently that I met Bill Evans the week before he died. I mean, I got to shake his hand. God. Yeah, I only put that all together recently. When I thought about when I had to figure out the year I must have met him, because I read when he died and I thought, oh my God, I met him the week before. Tommy Flanagan introduced us. And that's huge. He grabbed me. I'd come in to Bradley's to hear Tommy. Tommy got giddy and he goes, oh my God, I want to introduce you to someone. I want to. And then he brought me to Bill and he said, Bill, I want you to meet another piano player. Just that phrase. Just say that to Bill Evans. And he said, this is, you know, Judy Carmichael, meet Bill Evans. And he said, Bill, Judy, and Bill was sitting down and he says, Judy plays stride piano. And Bill just said, wow, you know, I could have died.
1: Oh my
0: that
1: God,
0: was it.
1: Judy.
0: It was the top, you know, because right. of what it meant to my soul. Not because I could say, I don't even tell people that. I tell you because you appreciate it. You know what I mean? Other people say, big deal, you met Bill Evans. Wouldn't you rather meet, you know, Brad Pitt? No.
1: Yeah, right. Yeah.
0: But speak to that a little bit and how we try to impart to maybe younger people what these things mean.
1: That's a good question, Judy. I don't know. It might be because it's so far removed from the source. Like you said, I mean, when you shake the hand of someone who shook Scott Joplin's hand, I mean, God, like that is, like, what do you, yeah, that's, it's like, and now people, it's just so far away and it's become, and you know, it's become, you know, it's an institution, you go to school, you study, there's all these different ways to learn how to play, and you go out and play, and I meet people here all the time in D.C. that have gone, you know, gone to Peabody, or they're going to, been to Berkeley, or whatever, gone to all the different places, right? I don't know. I think it might be because there's just so far away from, because who are you going to meet? You know, who are you going to see? You can't even meet anyone anymore who actually played with Charlie Parker, you know? And I've been fortunate to be able to, along the way, meet a couple of people who play with Charlie Parker, and there's nobody like that. Maybe somebody who played with Coltrane, but you know, there are not too many people left. Maybe in the future, people who play with Wayne Shorter, but you know that they're in a different spot though. Coltrane and Wayne Shorter are in a different spot. These other people they're like you said, they're creators. They were at the beginning, foundational, I think is the word. So I don't know, maybe it's just because it's so far away and that you and I just happen to be in the right spot at the right age and the right time of the universe to be able to have that kind of appreciation. Mm. That's my best guess.
0: This sounds like it might not be related, but I think it is. I know when I worked at Disneyland, because I'd meet so many different nationalities, because I was meeting 60,000 people, or not meeting them, but 60,000 people passed my piano every day. I can't think of any other job that would do that because I was stationary. Mm-hmm. And I could see how people from other countries reacted to the music. And it struck me then that, you know, America's always fast. Are you famous? You're nobody unless you're famous. It's sort of that American thing. That wasn't that way with people who weren't from America. There was a deeper appreciation of what was actually going on, which I think a lot of Americans could connect with, I would like to think, that this music that we're talking about, all these different, they're much more sophisticated. It's not pop music that hits you over the head. And it's something mm-hmm. about just taking the time to appreciate that here's somebody with a talent who spent the time to develop that skill, and that's special. Even though in my case, it was a girl in a turn of the century costume who was 21 or 22. You know what I mean? I wasn't a big famous. Yeah, it's an interesting focus of that.
1: Well, you know, what it makes me think, Judy, is the first time that I was able to go to Europe, or the first time I went to the Louvre, and I was walking around. It was like an early 90s. I was always working. I could never get there, and I finally got a chance. I took a whole month off, and I went to Paris, and I was walking, and I got tired, and I just sat down in a room where there was, you know, it was a small little room where whatever was on the wall had been taken down. So it was mainly like just a little sitting room for people to rest. And I'm sitting there, and I'm looking around, and I'm thinking, these floors are older than United States. You know what I mean? I think it's an appreciation of history, of impermanence, of you know, it's not flashy, it's not right now.
0: Yeah.
1: You know, you go to, and the architecture, the gardens, like you go anywhere in these countries, even in Latin America places, you know, you go anywhere and there's, you know, especially you and I coming from the West, man, you know, it's like it's 1840s, you know, except for the Spanish missions. There's nothing out there, man. Even living out here on the East Coast, you know, it's like 1700s. But when you're growing up in a place where things are like from the, you know, the architecture from the 1400s and stuff, I think it has a different impact on how you appreciate art and how you appreciate what people are doing.
0: Yeah, how you appreciate life.
1: Yeah.
0: You have a different perspective.
1: Yeah.
0: It's right in your face how young you are when you're looking at something like that that's so old.
1: Oh, yeah, man. Yeah. Yeah, that was an eye-opener. Like, yeah, we got nothing out here, man. We're such babies.
0: You know, the oldest building in, somebody will correct me, but I think the oldest building in Orange County is the Balboa Pavilion, which was the terminus of the railroad. It was a railroad station. And I think it's 1906. So whoop-de-doo. Yeah. That's really old.
1: Yeah, man. Yeah. Yeah. We grew up in Sacramento for field trips to Sutter's Fort, which was, you know, like 1848 during the Gold Rush, which, you know, eventually we found out it was like where they actually, you know, brutalized and did horrible things to the native populations. But that was our sense of history, right? Let's go
0: Sutter's
1: see where the Gold Rush
0: course.
1: Was. Yeah. Yeah. Crazy.

0: You have to talk about Rosalía. I heard you on Morning Edition, I think, talking about her, but she is the sister from another planet. I mean, she's an angel. I don't even know how one thinks about this music. It's just, talk about her, because this was absolutely mind-blowing. So I was so pleased that you included this in the things that you sent me.
1: So, yeah, so that's one of the great things about my job, because is that, you know, I get paid to listen to music and to find music, you know, and it's not like I discovered Rosalía, but we talked about Ana María Sayer and I, my co-host, we talked about her, you know, her first album being her student project for the, you know, the academy, the music school, the academy that she was going to in Barcelona. And just, you know, I don't know, man. It's like, you know, Coltrane, Jaco, you know, Charlie Parker, these, like, the universe opens up and like strikes, touches certain people, and they're going to be these people that are just going to have, you know, just a crazy vision and see the world and hear the world in a different way. And Rosalía is that type of person. She's so young, but it's like her last record, Lux, was like a career defining moment. But she's so young, right? That's the exciting part. What is she going to do
0: next?
1: How
0: old is she?
1: Right? Because this, she's going to be late 20s, maybe. That record was, it just, I remember listening to it. This publicist sent it to us ahead of time. And they sent a note. It said, here are the lyrics. It's in 11 different languages. Listen to it with the lyrics and reading it at the same time. And I was so stunned, I could only hear it once. It was just, I had to step back, because it was just so impressive. It was so immersive. It was so unlike anything I'd ever heard before. And, you know, she's using these elements of classical music, opera. She's doing all these different things with things that already exist, but the way that she combined them, the way that she vocal trained to try to live up to some of the standards that were already set in some of these other genres, as for a young flamenco singer coming from Barcelona to have this kind of scope, to me, I don't even know where does that even come from, but that she's one of those artists who just really just. Everything that she does, when I listen to it, is just incredible. I got a chance to see her live, her last tour. Even her visual presentation was so amazing, Judy. It was just, she broke all the rules of staging and stagecraft and projection on the screens and all this other stuff. It was, and everything that she does, the way that she creates is just, it's so fresh, it's so new, it's so vital. And there's so many different ways to appreciate it. All the young kids, all the young people, they love her stuff. And it's one of those cross-generational things where if there's enough, it's, you know, that old thing about, you know, touching different parts of the elephant. What do you feel? What do you think of this? You know, enough people, you know what I mean? And like, people can go into it and hear different things for themselves in their own context and hear something different. The other person that's like that right now is Bad Bunny. And like, again, the universe opened up and touched this guy, and he's on this creative streak that I think is only equaled by Rosalía right now, and coming from two different, completely different, you can't even compare them, and there's no reason to, but they're just both so incredibly artful and creative and, you know, deep thinkers and just open access to anyone's perspective

0: Rosalia on Magnolia from her CD Lux. I'm Judy Carmichael, and this is Jazz Inspired. I'm talking with journalist, percussionist, and host of NPR's Alt Latino, Felix Contreras.
1: Covering Latin music right now is really a magical time, because there's such, you know, these kids these days, you know, they ignore genres, they ignore boundaries, they ignore everything because of technology, because of the internet. You can grow up listening to, you know, Mongolian folk music if you're a little kid in a little village in somewhere in Colombia. Mm. You know, and then it becomes and mashes yeah. up. It's just amazing. It's such a, I'm telling you, I tell people, my motto is I'm looking for the sound I've never heard before, right? That's what I'm looking for when I'm listening to music. And I get my mind blown at least once a month, completely knocked out at least once a month. A record will come by like, holy cannoli, where did this come from? It's just a fantastic time in, you know, in the Latin music world right now. Mm-hmm.

0: Miguel Zenon, I just loved this track. It was so beautiful. And you talking about, you know, just the influence of that and that kind of jazz approach.
1: There is a whole, there's a movement now, and Miguel Zenon is one of the pioneers of this, where musicians from Latin America, and Miguel is from Puerto Rico, and there's musicians from Argentina, from Chile, from Colombia, from Panama, like all of these different Latin American countries, where they're jazz musicians. They study jazz in their home countries, and they sometimes they come here and go to Berkeley, they go to, you know, different schools, and they study. They have to study the jazz tradition, but then they reach a point where they draw on their own cultural background to express the jazz. And Miguel Zenon is using his jazz quartet. It's like, you know, it's like Branford's quartet. It's like any other, like this, they've been together forever. It's his core quartet. And they are exploring the Puerto Rican songbook, okay? And then the Latin American songbook. And then the boleros, you know, the slow romantic songs from all over Latin America. And it's with the jazz sensibility and jazz improvisation. And so just, you know, the chord structures of those songs, the melodies and all that, it takes improvisation in a whole different, you know, musically, it takes it a whole different area. And so that it has a different flavor. So that's my big kick right now as I'm playing on the All Latino podcast, is I'll find these musicians that are doing crazy creative things through their own culture in the jazz vein.

0: I'm Judy Carmichael, and this is Jazz Inspired. I commented to my guest, Felix Contreras, that his work with NPR's Alt Latino is more important than ever in bringing us all into the experience of this music.
1: What I try to do is you know, to be able to enlighten and have people understand. And it's not, you know, it's not just the Latino and non-Latinos. Like, I really want, you know, people in New York, Dominican folks, to try to understand and appreciate the accordion down on the Tex-Mexican border, right? Like, I just, like, within the different Latino communities, have an appreciation so that they would have an appreciation for the different ways that Latinos here in the United States express themselves, because it's, you know, obviously it's not a one big monolith. There's a lot of different cultures of people from the Caribbean, not from the Caribbean, from South America, from different places. And so this is what we try to do on the show. We've always done it. We're on our 16th year now, is to be able to share that experience and that appreciation from within the Latino communities and from outside. And so that we all understand each other and have an appreciation for who we are and, you know, where we all come
0: from. Absolutely. Now, we're both Beatles fans. We have to. I figured it was a good way to go out. But you are a big Beatles fan, and you have to talk about your group. I mean, it's the best name ever. I'm going to let you say it because it's just too funny. I burst out laughing. So talk about the Beatles, play a little bit, and then talk about the inspiration for your group, because I can't wait to play something.
1: So we have, with me and some of my pals here in the D.C. area, we have a group called Los Day Trippers. And it is a Beatles tribute band where we play the music of the Beatles, strictly the Beatles, but with different Latin rhythms.
0: I love it.
1: You know, I started it when I lived in California in the 90s, and I had one really good rehearsal. And then it fell apart because everybody was so busy, right? I had this rock guitar player. I had like a whole percussion section. But that idea stayed with me. And so when I came here, and eventually we had more time as my boys got older, I had more time to devote to a band. I revived it and then had found some musicians, like-minded musicians, to be able to pull that off and pull it together. And the cool part is we've been doing it, I think, 7-8 years now. The cool part is like every time we dive into the music, like the guitar players, we have two guitarists, bass. I'm playing trap set and timbales, like a little combo. We have a conga player, bass player, and a female lead vocalist because we wanted to change the texture of the music, right? But we'll almost inevitably we'll be working out a tune, and the guitar players go like, oh, they do this and do this, and it should resolve here, but then they go here and do this. Like, the beauty of the Beatles music is in the DNA and the molecules and how musical they were and how they pulled this stuff together in just the most creative ways that don't make any sense but actually feel and sound good. There's so much Latin music influence in the Beatles. They famously auditioned for Decca and got turned down. And then they auditioned for EMI, and EMI picked them up. But the song they auditioned with was Bésame Mucho, written by, yeah, no kidding. It was written by a Mexican composer, and they did it in like a Beguín. Begins out, dun dun dun dun dun, besame me pongo, besame mucho, da da da da da, like almost like a lounge thing, right? That was what they auditioned with, right? I'm dying to ask Paul, and I know I've never seen anybody ask him. It's like, why that song? You guys didn't even have a record label, record contract. It's like 62 or so. Like, why did they go with that instead of a Buddy Holly song or some other thing from the United States, from North America? So, yeah, there's Latin music influence throughout their music. Yeah.

0: my guest, Felix Contreras, with his group, Los Day Trippers. Felix, this was such a great hang. I've been looking forward to seeing you and doing this. I finally got you on the show. Man, this is so great.
1: Yeah, man. I'm finally,
0: thank you.
1: We could do this for hours and hours, man. Thank you. Thank you so much.
0: Thank you. Such a joy.
1: And before we go, I got to say, for you people out there that are listening to you, have been listening to you, you know, as you said, you know, we met when you were just getting this started and just getting it going. So many props to you, so much admiration for you, sticking to it, doing this for so long on your own, you know, the public radio, like making a spot for yourself, you know, and we don't talk about this, but I have so much admiration for you as a peer, as a professional, as someone to look up to, because you have created something out of nothing and then kept it going for so long and stayed true to your vision, man, through all the struggles and everything. Just my hat's off to you, man, in a personal and professional way. We've never done this, but I got to say that to you, man, because you have been doing it for so long. It's just, it's amazing.
0: Thank you. That means so much. Thank you. Thank you. You've been listening to my conversation with Felix Contreras. I hope you'll join me here next time when I talk with another celebrated creative person about how jazz has inspired their life and work. I'm Judy Carmichael, the host and producer of Jazz Inspired. My production engineer is Curtis Heidoff. 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The closing music is Old Fashioned Love from my CD Trio. I'm on piano with Mike Casham on sax and Chris Flory on guitar. 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
2: And welcome everybody to the beautiful Scottish Rite Concert Hall here in our hometown of Lexington, Kentucky. 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Hundreds of radio stations, artists come from everywhere to be on our show, and we say it every week, you don't have to be famous to be on Wood Songs. You just have to be very, very good. Tonight we are saturated with the good, and everything is going to be wrapped around one single artist, but he brought with him just legendary musicians, and you're in for a roller coaster ride. So put on your seat belts. Let's get going. He sits at the King's Table of Nashville and country music. He's a member of the Country Music Hall of Fame. He's got 7 Grammy Awards, 20 number one singles. He's produced Elvis Presley's last number one single. He's worked with Sammy Davis Jr., Duke Ellington, Glenn Campbell, Tanya Tucker, Dream Lover, like Proud Mary, Fifth Dimension's Age of Aquarius, Olivia Newton-John, Diana Ross, The Supremes, Ray Charles, Willie Nelson, Merle Haggard, Melanie, so many. He's just got a resume that's just unbelievable. And what's really interesting to me is that he discovered a mother-daughter duo in the Appalachian Mountains, and he produced all 10 of their records, and he co-wrote this amazing first song. Everybody knows it. It's The Judds. Absolutely wonderful. All 10 of those platinum-selling albums. And so let's say hello to Brent Mayer. Thank you so much for being on our show, Brent. Well,
3: I'm absolutely honored to be here, and I'm very happy.
2: What a resume. I mean, that's an amazing career. And you started out as an engineer.
3: Yeah.
2: And you moved over to producing and songwriting, mm-hmm. right? Like, Why Not Me, you co-wrote that one?
3: With Harlan Howard, Steady Throckmorton.
2: So, to be able to do this, you have to be pretty busy all the time.
3: Well, yeah, I've stayed off the street, so to speak. No, we've been really busy. I've been really blessed. To have the opportunity to work with the artists I've worked with is just amazing.
2: You know? And your production style, you like to do what they call live on the floor. You like to get the real take, the real action of the music as it's being recorded.
3: Yeah, absolutely. And I just finished a record with Trey here that it was all done live on the floor, all live vocals. It's amazing guitar work he does. And when I have the opportunity to do that, I jump all over.
2: Well, we're going to introduce Trey Hensley, IBMA Guitar Player of the Year, here in the second half hour of it. When you're producing these records like The Judds,
3: yeah.
2: I mean, you discovered The Judds. What was it about them that you thought was, I need to lock on to this, I need to help them, I need to mentor them?
3: Well, you know, we spent about 9 months together before we actually wound up in the studio. And during that time, we talked about different genres of music and how to make this thing work. And we wound up basing it around Winona's guitar and a great player in town called Don Potter. Mm-hmm. And we based everything starting with that. Mm-hmm. And then all the players that we had on the record, they all knew what the deal was. And it was Y, Naomi, and Don. And we just built it from that. And we stuck with it for 10 years.
2: Well, we're going to dip into your music again here. You're going to do one of the songs that became very popular with The Judds. This is another one that you co-wrote with Don Schlitz. It's called Rockin' in the Rhythm of the Rain. It's this week's guest, yeah. Brent Mayer on the Wood Songs. Daytime Radio Hour.
3: All right, here we go. Okay, now. You guys can chime on with them finger snaps.

0: Thank you. Thank you.
1: Legacy producer, 7-time Grammy winner Brent Maher, singing with a wonderful singer, 17-year-old Brooke Spencer. It's nice to have her here.
2: Thank you.
1: Adding her voice to things. Now, the reason you're here is because you and your wonderful wife, whose father was road manager for the Everlys, by the way. So you're driving through Kansas and you see a sign on the road.
0: Yeah.
1: And what was the sign?
0: We saw this road sign on I-70, middle of Kansas, that said, stop here, exit Concordia, Kansas, visit the Orphan Train Museum, with this wafy little child on it, looked like he was freezing to death, and went right by it. And I said to Janelle, look at our computer, check out the Orphan Train Museum.
1: Had you ever heard of the Orphan Train before?
0: No, I've never heard anything about
1: it. I think I want the audience to lock in on this. Mm-hmm. The Orphan Train, this is a real thing.
0: Correct.
1: That happened at turn of the century. A Methodist minister saw the situation for children. And I want to say that in this day and age, there's a lot of news noise about mistreatment of children.
0: Right.
1: But this is not what was going on. This was someone who wanted to help hundreds of thousands of kids.
0: Correct. Mm-hmm. And that was brought on by the Spanish flu back in those days and some variations of that. To where, you know, if a mother and father would die, the kids were just left unless they had somebody with them.
1: And this is in major cities like New York City.
0: New York City, a little bit in Boston, but mostly New York. And at any time, there could be as many as 10,000 kids homeless.
1: Well, what was happening around World War, this is around World War One.
0: Yeah.
1: And we thought COVID was bad, but the Spanish influenza flu ravaged millions of people worldwide.
0: Absolutely.
1: Especially across Appalachia and other, but in these cities.
0: Right.
1: It left a lot of children without parents.
0: Yeah, correct.
1: And so what did this minister see? What did he want to do?
0: Yeah, he prayed for a long time waiting for an answer, and I guess finally he got one. He was reading a newspaper, and the headlines were these immigrants that were coming into the country were moving west. They weren't just content settling down there in the city, and it was that whole movement. And so his idea was, well, jeeps, I wonder if some of these folks could use an extra kid. Maybe they lost one along the way, or they've got a little boy and one little girl. And he said, what if we could round up these kids, put them on a train,

0: was to get them adopted.
1: Right. So he would load them in a cargo train, in a train.
0: Yeah.
1: That was
0: and
1: the
0: regular,
1: mode of operation.
0: Regular train cars too, of course.
1: And head them west and hope that people would find them to it.
0: That's right.
1: Now that inspired you to come up with a story and a series of songs that you composited together into an audiobook.
0: Correct.
1: And it's called Night of the Orphan Train. We're going to dip into one of the songs.
0: Right.
1: But Night of the Orphan Train, you compressed this whole story in the actions of three kids that experienced the orphan train around World
0: Correct.
1: War I, and you follow them through time towards the end. So we're gonna know more about this. But here's one of the songs. It's an amazing audio book. It's available on Amazon.com. This is a tune that Megan Taylor and her kids are going to perform with him. This is called Have and Have Nots. It's part of Night of the Orphan Train. Brent Mayer on the Wood Songs, old-time radio hour.

0: Having the Have-Nots, one of the songs from a spectacular audiobook project called Night of the Orphan Train, and that was led by Whitney, Ben, and Natalie, the three children of Megan Taylor. Megan Taylor is the great niece of Chet Atkins, and so we're honored to have her here, guest of Brent Mayer, and playing fiddle is an amazing fiddle player. He's a magician, a master chess player, a former crap dealer in Las Vegas, but he's best known playing the violin. It's Fats Kaplan, a legend of his own. And just to brag on him a little bit, he's performed with Jack White, Trisha Yearwood, The Tractors, Nancy Griffith, Manhattan Transfer, Pure Prairie League, John Prine, Roy Bookbinder, Beck, and so many others. So Fats Kaplan, it's nice having you here. Brent, I guess the key to any producer, and you're legendary in that world, I mean, is to surround yourself with great musicians. And that's certainly what you've done on Night of the Orphan Train, to get musicians that would help interpret the story of these three kids, Billy, Caroline, and Jacob, right, that start with the orphan train around World War I. They get in the car and they headed out. And the song that we just heard is how lamenting and sad they felt, mm-hmm, looking for a family and going through time until they finally find one. Right. But you need musicians to help interpret that emotion.
1: Absolutely. And really, there's 20 songs in this play, the soundtrack. And before each tune, I would explain to the players of where the story was going. And

0: And the guys just absolutely just fell into it. And then they would want to say, but what comes next? And I said, well, let's just get this finished first. Mm-hmm. And but everybody was so attentive. And of course, I wrote four of the songs with Trey beside me here. And had so much fun working with Trey on it. Fats played on it. Kevin played on it, you know. And of course, this is the lead singer for one of the stars, Caroline, who was basically the star.
1: Yeah.
0: So it was wonderful to translate some of the story and watch them gravitate to it.
1: Well, your bass player, Kevin Daly, that you mentioned, he won a Grammy Award for working with Bela Fleck and the Flecktones.
0: Right.
1: So, I mean, again,
0: right.
1: You're surrounding yourself. So now you wrote the story, after you heard the story of the Orphan Train,
0: mm-hmm.
1: You wrote this really expansive account of these three kids,
0: mm-hmm.
1: and what they went through looking for their family, going through the war. One of them lost their life in the war. I mean, it's a very dramatic story, but interspersed through this whole audiobook
0: mm-hmm.
1: are these 20 songs.
0: Right.
1: What came first? It's the chicken and the egg thing. What came first, the story, or did you write the songs first?
0: The whole thing came from being so taken with this, the story itself, the Orphan Train thing.
1: What was it about it that took you? Because, I mean, you and your wife, Janelle, Janelle did a lot of your research. It's nice
0: right.
1: having a good wife that
0: absolutely
1: is going to dig in. What was it about it that just captured you so much?
0: You know what? I just imagined I was of an orphan myself. And so I could feel a lot of what these kids felt like, you know. And so I actually started a song right around St. Louis. And by the time we got on I-24, I had the first verse and the first chorus finished to just a song called Orphan Train.
1: As an orphan, mm-hmm. did you find your parent people?
0: Well, I lived with three different families mm-hmm. as a child.
1: So you kind of felt the loss of these kids getting loaded in a mm-hmm. train, going to a destination halfway across America, mm-hmm. hoping that there's someone who would love them.
0: Yeah, yeah. And so I started this song, and Trey and I were working the day after we were to get home from vacation. And we were going to write some music for Trey's record and for Rob Ike's record that we were doing together. And I sat down and I played him a verse in the chorus. And Trey says, oh, why aren't we finishing this thing if you want to sing? I'd love to work on it. And so we finished that song. And then in that song, Caroline was giving birth. Billy was giving birth. Jacob was giving birth.
1: When you say giving birth, you're talking about the character.
0: Giving,
1: the characters
0: they came to life.
1: Yeah. Mm-hmm.
0: Those little characters came to life in that one song.
1: Billy wasn't giving birth.
0: Mm-hmm. And so anyway, that song, the song wouldn't just quit being, it wouldn't quit being. And it sort of demanded that there's more to this than one song. And so that one song gave birth to all the 19 others.
1: What is harder, producing Elvis Presley's final number one hit record, producing a mother-daughter duo like the Judds, or doing this work, which is all you from the core, your inception, your decision, your emotions, your songwriting, your vision, and you're trying to give this vision to other people to help you play it?
0: Well, you know, none of it is really hard. It never has been for me, because I love the work so much, and I love the challenge that comes with every artist, because above all, you want to be there for the artist. You know, you don't want to be sitting in that chair unless you can contribute and understand what they want. And then you're the person that helps makes that come to pass, you know?
1: Coming out of orphan families the way you did, I'm going to use the word unstable, because you didn't have a single family to grow up with.
0: Mm-hmm.
1: So where did your musical steadiness come from? I mean, what was inspiring you as a kid? You came out of the military, kind of a Kris Kristofferson thing, came out of the military, went into a recording studio,
0: yeah.
1: right? And you were trying to make a career. Did you want to do that beforehand as a young teenager, or how did that happen?
0: Well, I started playing music and singing as a child. And when my mother and father were capable of taking care of my sister and I, there was always music around, you know? But I decided to be, when I was in the Air Force for 4 years, I felt that that really wasn't, you know, my calling, and I wanted to be in the music industry. And I was looking at the back of a Curtis Mayfield record, and the bottom corner, it said recording engineer and this guy's name, and a light went off and said, that's what you need to chase. That's the dream. And then that turned into all the other blessings that I've had in my life.
1: Well, congratulations on following a dream. That's very hard to pursue. He's got this amazing audio book about a train that got loaded up with hundreds of thousands of kids over many years in a search for parents, in a search for families, in a search for love. The name of the audio book is Night of the Orphan Train. He's going to do a song with Brooke Spencer singing. This is called Hold You in My Heart from Brent Mayer on the Wood Songs, Old Time Radio Hour.

0: Thank you.
1: That's Captain on Fiddle. Brooke Spencer singing lead, Hold You in My Heart, from Brent Mayer's Night of the Orphan Train, an amazing audio book. All you have to do is just Google Night of the Orphan Train. It's downloadable everywhere. We're going to be back with more of Brent Mayer, this amazing project of his, and this week's WoodSongs Kids. We'll be back right after this.
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2: There's a voice that we miss. Glenn Campbell, just one of the many artists that are featured artists on this broadcast. Brent Mayer has worked with. We're going to get back to Brent and this amazing project of Night of the Orphan Train. We are broadcasting all over the world on hundreds of radio stations, right, home-based right here at the Scottish Rite Concert Hall in our hometown of Lexington, Kentucky, the crossroads of America's folk and bluegrass music, the gateway city to the beautiful Appalachian Mountains. 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We're also on American Forces Radio Network, which puts this show on the radio, two different channels in 177 nations from South Korea to Kuwait, plus every single military base in the world, every U.S. naval ship in the world, every Coast Guard vessel sailing in North America, and especially these days, we want to say hello to all the men and women that are out there. 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We're on public television coast to coast. We're on the RFD television network. We're in schools. If you're a parent or a homeschool teacher, all you got to do is go to the classroom page of the Wood Songs website. A lot of these shows, including this one, will be downloadable with lesson plans for your kids to introduce them to this amazing, wonderful world of front porch music. And that brings us to this part of our show. We invite kids on every single broadcast, and Brent Mayer brought an amazing family. Let's say hi to the mom, Megan. How you doing, Megan?
3: Well, I'm so proud to be here.
2: Proud to have you.
3: Thank you.
2: You are a relative of Chet Atkins.
3: Yes.
2: So what's the relation?
3: My grandmother, Billie Rose, was his younger sister, and she was very musical too, so she grew up playing music with him and recorded some with him, and was my big introduction to music in my life, and we enjoyed playing music together. And then when I became 18, the light bulb went off for me about guitar, and I dove into his music.
2: Well, and then you became a mom, and you've got three of your children here today.
3: That's right. Right?
2: You've got Whitney, Ben, and Natalie.
3: Yep.
2: And they sing with us. So it must be nice as a family to do music together like that.
3: It is. It's, we can be in a, cranky moods and get in the car and put on music, and that's actually how we started doing stuff. You know, we'd be riding and start singing together, and then everybody's happy.
2: Whitney's 16, Ben is 13, Natalie is 11. I'm sure they are never cranky.
3: Oh,
2: never cranky.
3: No comment.
2: No. Your own career, you perform a lot with Jason Coleman every now and then, who's an amazing mm-hmm. piano player, a relative of Floyd Kramer.
3: Yes.
2: So a relative of Chet Atkins performing with a relative of Floyd Kramer, and you were on the show as that once.
3: That's right. We've had a show for about 15 or so years called Nashville Legacy that pays tribute to Floyd and Uncle Chester and their impact as producers and musicians. And so these kids have grown up from in the womb, all of them hearing that, and then performing on that show with us.
2: Well, I'm going to brag on you a little bit. You guys put out an album as a family called Best of the Back Porch. I love the name of that. And it won the National Thumbpickers Hall of Fame Album of the Year. So it's great for you and the kids.
3: Right here in Kentucky.
2: That's right. Yeah. So now you're helping support this whole idea of Night of the Orphan Train as a mom. Mm-hmm. The story that Brent has put together in this audiobook. Mm-hmm. It must be a very moving thing for you as a mom to be supporting that.
3: It is. I love history too. I'm a stop and smell the roses person, so I would have looked at that sign and done the same thing, so I appreciate that. Also, my father was adopted, so I feel a kind of connection, like Brent was saying, and I think it's an amazing story. I love history, but I had not heard of this. So we just finished listening to the whole thing on the way up here, and it's really neat.
2: It's very moving.
3: It is.
2: And you bring up something interesting. I think anybody out there that was affected by being an orphan themselves or having something mm-hmm. like that in their family circle, foster children, mm-hmm. you know, even folks from broken homes yes. that would listen to Night of the Orphan Train would find a lot of positive encouragement mm-hmm. because it ends successfully, mm-hmm. which it's nice to have something positive. Mm-hmm. You're going to do something from this amazing work by Brent Mayer. You're going to do a song called Cardboard Castle. It's Megan and her kiddos right here on the Wood Songs, Old Time Radio Hour.

0: Megan Taylor and the Kiddos. Whitney 16, Ben 13, singing lead on that song. Very good job there, Ben. Natalie 11. Singing Cardboard Castle from Brent Mayer's Night of the Orphan Train. And Brent, you, when you have the outline of the story ready to go, and then you're filling it in, you're writing it, this is an expansive work. This is not an easy thing to do. So this took a lot of thought and outlining in your heart first, because you want to tell the story, and then you had to be able to pop these songs in to the storyline. That's a lot of effort. How long did this take you to do?
1: It was about 4.5 years, working off and on, obviously, you know. But and to make matters even more, I shouldn't say harder, but kind of strange, is I did it just ass backwards, excuse the language. But I wrote the songs first. I had a running outline in my head, and I would write these songs. I'd wake up in the middle of the night thinking about, well, I think Caroline did this. And then that would fall into a song title and even a melody. So I basically had probably 2/3 of the song already written. And then my wife, who you alluded to, Janelle, says, you know, sooner or later, you're going to have to sit down with your iPad and write this story for real. And so anyway, the music sort of came first. And then I started filling in the blanks, you know.
0: And again, for those that might have just tuned in, we're talking to Brent Mayer, 7-time Grammy Award winner, discovered the Judds, produced all their albums, worked with just about everybody. And he found this story of the Orphan Train, which happened around the turn of the century, mostly around World War I, which was like the war to end wars, not quite though, right?
1: Yeah, correct.
0: And on the heels of the Spanish influenza, which devastated millions of lives, and all these kids were ending up as orphans without parents.
1: Right.
0: And a minister decided to load them on boxcars and head them out west to find families that would love them and take care of them. And you did it around three main characters, which is Billy, Caroline, and Jacob, right? Three orphans that kind of went along together. And during the war, Billy became a soldier and lost his life. And then Caroline and Jacob eventually married, right? And so we're going to get into what happened on that storyline as we go forward. But this is a song called Expected. Tell me about this song.
1: With this song, Caroline had got on this train. She was separated from the two most important people in her life. Because what would happen sometimes is when these kids were being crushed onto these cars, sometimes kids would get divided up. Even families would get divided up. And so during this crush, the boys turn around and say, where's Caroline? And all of a sudden they hear Caroline screaming for them from another car that's already pulling out the track, leaving the station. And then the boys get stuck on another boxcar, and they're heading west somewhere. And so what Caroline has witnessed in some of these stops, that some kids would get chosen and some kids wouldn't. And Caroline had been on this train for probably 2 days and passed on. And so her heart is filled with loss for the two boys and also this rejection and just not knowing where anything's going.
0: And this is a compressed story of these three characters, but these things actually happen. This is part of America's history. This is part of the movement towards the West, and this is part of the recovery of nearly 250,000 kids that needed help, that needed families, and they would put them on these trains heading out west. Like you said, this is Caroline's lament. It's called Expected. It's going to be sung by Brooke Spencer. It's Brent Mayer on the Wood Songs. Full-time radio hour.

give us the chance to say you're not what we expected. You're so much more than

0: Thank you.
1: Beautiful piece of work. Expected from Brent Mayer's amazing audiobook, Night of the Orphan Train, sung by 17-year-old Brooke Spencer, doing a great job there. Making her career in Nashville. And fiddle by the amazing Fats Kaplan. And such an amazing thing. You're surrounded by so many of these amazing musicians, and one of them is sitting next to you that you've produced his record. He's a two-time IBMA Guitar Player of the Year, and I want you to give me a minute and a half of something actually amazing. It's Trey Hensley right here on the Wood Songs.
0: All right.
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0: Come on.
1: The best way to introduce someone like Trey Hensley is just let him play. So two-time IBMA Guitar Player of the Year. That in itself is amazing. But you made your Grand Ole Opry debut with Earl Scruggs and Marty Stewart. You were 11 years old, dude. So as a young kid, music was a real powerful part of your youth, right?
2: Absolutely. Yeah, I grew up, you know, my family wasn't necessarily a musical family. My dad played a little bit of banjo, but I grew up listening to a lot of records and, you know, surrounded by it.
1: And you were in Johnson City, Tennessee. That's kind of where you grew up. That's where our affiliate WETS is. They're listening to you right now. Hometown boy,
2: that's
1: making
2: right. Good.
1: So with all this stuff, you nominated several times for Grammys. You won recently with Taj Mahal. You won a Grammy Award. So this is one of those shows where there's just way too much story for for just, you know, 59 little minutes. But you've got a new album out there.
2: I do.
1: You worked hard. It's on Pinecastle Records.
2: It is.
1: Right. Great bunch of folks. Not too many record labels out there these days.
2: I know. Yeah. It's great to work with them, for
1: it's
2: sure.
1: It's nice that you got signed. So tell me about, give me the Cliff Notes version of your album.
2: Well, it's been a long time coming. I've been working on these songs for many years now.
1: And you've been working with Brent, too.
2: I have, yeah. So Rob Ikes and I have been in a duo for about a decade. And we did our last two records with Brent. And so I've had these songs kind of ready to go and just ready for the time when I can focus on my solo efforts. And so the first person I called was Brent, and, you know, sent him a Dropbox full of songs, and we started working pretty much immediately. And as Brent mentioned earlier, we just did everything live in the studio, and very proud of this album.
1: And you mentioned Rob Ikes. Let's be humble here. He's one of the gods of the dobro.
2: Absolutely.
1: He's won like 17 times IBMA Dobro Player or something obnoxious like that. He's amazing, amazing performer, and you are too. You're going to go and perform the title cut of this new album. It's called Can't Outrun the Blues. We're very proud that he's here. Trey Hensley on the Wood Songs, Old Time Radio Hour.

0: Title cut from his new album, Can't Outrun the Blues, Trey Hensley. You know, with a little practice, you can get a third IBMA Guitar Player of the Year, I'm pretty sure. He's working, of course, very closely with Brent Maher on this amazing project called Night of the Orphan Train. And Brent, what a beautiful project, what a beautiful collection of musicians that you put together. And towards the end of the storyline in Night of the Orphan Train, and just to recap for the audience, it starts around World War I, Spanish influenza, this minister sees a need to help these children, right? They put them on trains, head them out west looking for families. Mm-hmm. In the storyline, you compress the story around three characters, Billy, Caroline, and Jacob. I don't mean to talk for you. I'm just trying to get the audience to follow what's going on. And during World War II, Billy loses his life as a soldier, right? And as time goes on, Caroline and Jacob marry, and they decide to look at the orphan train to find one of these children for themselves.
1: Right.
0: They have young Samuel. They have a little dog called Mister, I think his name was.
1: The little dog is Mister. Little daughter is Lucy.
0: Lucy.
1: And her little puppy is Mister.
0: All right, okay, thank you. And so, but they decide to kind of cycle back to what helped them, and they decide they want to help one of these children.
1: Right.
0: So they go to the orphan train, and they're looking for something. What do they find?
1: Well, first of all, the train's late. Caroline is beside herself because it's never late. So she's uptight about that. And then some kids, the train shows up, kids start coming on the platform, and then they're all spoken for. And Caroline's thinking, like, I knew that our little boy, which is what they wanted to fill out the family, would be here. And then at the last moment, when they start to turn around, this little boy pokes his head out, 4 or 5 years old, and looks at him, walks out on stage, on the platform there, and stares at him. And Caroline falls to her knees, and she says, "My baby." And the little boy rushes to her and jumps in her arms, and the little boy is a splitting image of Billy,
0: the friend that they lost,
1: the little boy that they lost. He was a young black kid, you know, young man, and the little boy that was going to fill out their home was this beautiful little black boy. So it was a full circle,
0: and it's a very moving way you did it. Now the song that ends Night of the Orphan Train, we're going to have it performed, and 17-year-old Brooke Spencer is going to perform it for us. She's got an amazing voice for 17 years old. And I want the audience to know that if you want to make the Night of the Orphan Train part of your home music collection, it's a wonderful download. It's a great thing to listen to when you're on a road trip or something like that. If you want Trey Hensley's album as well, you just go to the Woodsongs website, click on the archive page. This is show number 1164. We'll let you know how you can make these beautiful pieces of work part of your home music collection. But now we're coming on to the end, and we are going to find we're going to have the final song of Night of the Orphan Train performed. It's called Forever Home with Brooke Spencer and Brent Maher on the Woodsongs Old Time Radio.

0: Berber Home from a wonderful work called Night of the Orphan Train, performed with the Megan Taylor and the Kiddos and Brooke Spencer singing. Wasn't it great having Brent Mayer and all these musicians, Trey Hensley, Fats Kaplan, all of them on our broadcast, and it's about children. It's about love. It's about families. And it reminds me that JFK said something interesting. He said, children are a living message sent to a time we will not see. Carl Sandburg said, a child is God's opinion. The world should go on. Nelson Mandela said, society reveals its soul by the way it treats its children. But Mr. Rogers condensed it all down correctly. He said, listening is where love begins. If you love your children, if you love your family, Night of the Orphan Train, you should listen to together. My name is Michael Jonathan. I'm a folk singer. I am a song farmer. We'll see you next week on the Woods Song.
1: You've been listening to Woods Songs broadcast number 1164. Michael's opening song was Dancing in the Rain, featuring Sharon Olar on flute. Our chief engineer is Jerome Galt. Our TV director is Maria Clerks. Technical assistants are Brian Clousing, Eric Anderson, Dan Field, and Gavin Clark. The Woods Songs crew member of the week is Roy Noble. 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

0: Hello and welcome to The Lowdown, an insider's look at stories touching our lives here on Cape Cod and Boston's South Shore. My name is Ira Wood, and you're listening to us on WOMR 92.1 FM Provincetown, WFMR 91.3 FM Orleans, and streaming worldwide on WOMR.org. For many Americans, the end of World War II was celebrated as the triumph of freedom and the beginning of a more secure, prosperous, and democratic future. But flourishing in the shadows were violent hate groups right here at home who were intent on finishing the job Hitler had begun. White supremacist and proudly Nazi networks that resolved to exterminate Jews and send black people to Africa. Determined to make America a white-only Christian nation, these groups marched openly in the streets wearing swastikas and bombed churches and synagogues while being largely underestimated by the government and mainstream society. But there was a resistance. Secret networks led by ordinary citizens and organizations, especially Jewish groups, whose undercover agents and informants infiltrated the hate groups, mapped their leaders and supporters, and collected evidence, all while risking their own safety. My guest today is Stephen J. Ross, a distinguished professor of history at the University of Southern California and the author of five previous books, including Hitler in Los Angeles, a finalist for the Pulitzer Prize. Today we're talking about his latest, The Secret War Against Hate, American Resistance to Anti-Semitism and White Supremacy. Stephen Ross, thank you so much for talking with us today.
1: Thanks for having me on.
0: So, World War II is often portrayed as the good war because it's remembered as a morally clean fight against fascism, racism, and anti-Semitism fought by Americans known as the greatest generation. Yet the book presents us with another cohort of returning veterans who thought of themselves in your terms as the betrayed generation. Who were they? What did they want?
1: Well, these were people who, by and large, enlisted in the Army after Pearl Harbor. And they went to war as patriots. And when they came back from war, they felt they had been betrayed by their country. That while they were gone fighting for America, and again, these far-right groups, it's very important for listeners to remember, they always thought of themselves as the patriots and the liberals in America as the betrayers of the founding fathers. And when they came back home, they found that Congress had passed laws that made it easier for blacks and Jews to compete for housing and to compete for jobs. And they were furious. And they also argued that before the war, they didn't have problems with blacks and Jews because those blacks and Jews knew their place. But after the war, they didn't know their place. And so these are a very much the other side of the greatest generation, because Tom Brokaw, when he wrote that book, really talked about the Americans who came back from war, and this is what we remember, and came back with a new appreciation for differences in the American population, that the platoon system brought together people who never would have met, the kid from New York, from California, from Mississippi, from Maine. You had Jews, you had Catholics, you had Protestants, you probably had a few other religions in there. Only blacks were isolated. And by the end of the war, they came to realize that these were human beings, and that while you may not, I may not want you to marry my sister, you deserve to live a life free of harm and violence. Well, that's what we say was the, you know, greatest generation, that they came back with a new sense of tolerance and appreciation. But the betrayed generation, who came from, by and large, the old Confederacy through the Southwest into California, they felt, as I said, they felt they were betrayed and that they didn't want a new post-war era of Kumbaya America, where Catholics and Protestants and Jews all got along. They wanted a white Anglo-Saxon Protestant, and later on they'd admitted Catholics, to the American leadership role, that these were the people who should be heralded, and instead they were forgotten.
0: You write that the Second American Civil War began on the evening of October 20, 1945, when the Ku Klux Klan staged a massive cross burning that could actually be seen from 60 miles away. Besides the cross burnings, the Klan was firing bullets into the homes of black people to warn them not to vote, beating, flogging, even murdering black veterans. And yet, law enforcement, the FBI, and even the House Un-American Activities Committee turned a blind eye. Why?
1: Well, in the case of the FBI in those years, J. Edgar Hoover was so obsessed with red hunting that he never saw the right wing as a threat. They were, after all, Americans. They weren't communists. And Hoover was, if you read through the records, all I can tell you is if somebody smells like an anti-Semite, walks like an anti-Semite, and acts like an anti-Semite, in all likelihood, they're an anti-Semite as well as a racist. He basically didn't have the FBI doing anything till the 1960s. And as for local police and sheriffs, many of them belonged to the Ku Klux Klan, particularly in Atlanta, where that cross burning was happening at right outside Atlanta in Stone Mountain, Tennessee. They belonged. In fact, it was the Klan members. It was the Atlanta PD who were also, most of those Atlanta PD were members of the Ku Klux Klan. They were they were in charge of traffic that day. And as for the House Un-American Activities Committee, they talked about the Klan as being, you know, at one point after the war, when there was a call to investigate the Klan, UAC said no, because the Klan is an old American institution. And instead, what we need to do is go after the what they called the Yiddish Ku Klux Klan, which was the Anti-Defamation League. And in fact, in 1949, Congressman Claire Hoffman from Michigan introduced a bill in Congress that would make it a 5-year jail sentence to belong to the Anti-Defamation League. And so you had anti-Semites in Congress, in law enforcement, and so it was up to Americans to protect themselves.
0: While images of the Klan terrify most Americans, there were other, even more hateful white nationalist groups that thought the Klan was not radical enough. I'd like to ask you, who were some of these groups, and what in the world was their problem with the Klan?
1: Well, they argued that the Klan, as they called them, the Uptown Klan, had gotten away from its blue-collar roots, and that the Klan was now a bunch of dentists and doctors, lawyers and accountants, and they weren't necessarily wrong. That's who the Klan leadership was. And these groups, in particular, the first major right-wing group would have been the Columbians, who were located in Atlanta, and in 1946 were marching down the main street of Atlanta, Peachtree Street, in what their own styled Nazi uniforms, goose stepping. Imagine this, a year after the end of the war, they're goose stepping down the streets of Atlanta in their Nazi uniform. And their leader, Emory Burke, who had been a right-winger for many years since the 1930s, had worked with fascist and Nazi groups in America, decided to open his own group and to give it a patriotic name, because all these right-wingers said that they were the true inheritors of Washington, Jefferson, Madison, Hamilton, Monroe, and that they were going to save America by calling for death to Jews and deportation of all black men, women, and children to Africa. And at one point, when they tried to form an alliance with the Ku Klux Klan, the Klan said, no, you are too extreme in your racial views for us. So that's something, to be too extreme in your racial views for the Ku Klux Klan. And it was only through the efforts of the non-sectarian anti-Nazi League in New York City that sent down undercover investigators and agent provocateurs that ultimately foiled the group, got evidence that they could present in court, and the two leaders, Homer Loomis Jr. and Emory Burke, were sent to jail for several months.
0: If you're just joining us, you're listening to The Lowdown with Ira Wood on WOMR. Today we're talking about the clandestine battle against fascism in the United States right after World War II. My guest is USC professor of history, Stephen J. Ross. His new book is The Secret War Against Hate, American Resistance to Antisemitism and White Supremacy. You point out that while violence drew media attention and media attention attracted recruits, for the most part, a lot of these groups had modest size followings. But who were the recruits? What kinds of people, or what social classes of people were signing up?
1: Well, one of the leaders of the movement that I follow is Jesse D. Stoner, who had the longest life of all the four right-wing leaders I look at. And Stoner, I think, captured who these people were. He said, you know, for years the Ku Klux Klan claimed it was appealing to the blue-collar crowd. I'm appealing to the dirty-collar crowd. That is, these far-right groups were appealing to the poorest Southerners, many of whom had been veterans who came back home and found that they weren't being celebrated. In fact, they had fallen behind in both their standard of living and the kind of housing they had, and they were angry. And they were also joined by young men who had been too young to fight in World War II, but wanted to fight on behalf of their country and fight on behalf of white Anglo-Saxon America. So these were the people joining the Columbians, joining Jesse Stoner's Christian anti-Jewish party, joining the National States Rights Party, joining in New York City the National Renaissance Party, which was another Nazi group, and finally joining with George Lincoln Rockwell in the American Nazi Party. They all liked marching in uniforms, shooting guns, and preparing for the day that there would be an uprising to kill Jews, communists, and blacks.
0: It's hard to untangle who the white Christian nationalists hated more, Jews or blacks. So they kind of melded the two by saying that Jews were directing the civil rights movement because black people were not intelligent enough to do it by themselves. Was this an old trope or something that they invented?
1: No, this is an old trope that blacks are too dumb, that they would, you know, it's the old, they'd use this against the left too. That any time there were strikes in factories, it was never because workers were unhappy. It's because outside agitators came in. And in this case, they argued that if you didn't have the Jews leading the blacks, and if you take a look, a lot of the early heads of the NAACP were in fact white and Jewish. If you got rid of them, then the blacks would fall into place. And that's what they, you know, the blacks is a kind word for what they would refer to them. That, you know, they wouldn't have the intelligence or the gumption to lead a movement. And, you know, of course they were wrong, because at one point the NAACP did a purge of white.

0: Founded the first the Stoner Anti-Jewish Party, and then he changed the name to the Christian Anti-Jewish Party. His great appeal to Americans were, go out and kill every Jew. We're going to use Hitler was not modern enough. We are going to use all the modern technology, gas, electricity, machine guns, anything you could imagine to kill every Jew in America. And when every Jew in America was dead, his Stoner Party would take all their money and distribute it to every Christian in America. And every Christian would be enormously wealthy because they would now share the wealth that the Jews had, you know, gathered on their own.
1: The book talks about the white nationalist hate groups, and they used the Cold War and the fear of the Russian atom bomb attack to ramp up fear of the Jews, who were supposedly the architects of the communist threat. But there was another event that really fueled their movement, and that was the Supreme Court decision, Brown versus the Board of Education. Can you talk about its impact?
0: Sure. If the first shot in the Civil War, at the beginning of the Civil War, Second Civil War, came that October 1945, it would be the Brown versus Board of Education of May 1954 that basically declared Jim Crow dead. That the Plessy versus Ferguson court decision of 1898 that said separate but equal was equal was now overturned by the court, and they basically outlawed segregation. But it was one thing for the Supreme Court to issue a law and a verdict, and it was another to get people to obey it. And within a year, 90% of Southerners said they would rather have anarchy than to obey Brown versus Board of Education. And that is what launched the actual violent Second Civil War. Only this time, from the Southern point of view, it was the North firing on the South, not the South firing on the North. And they swore that they would rather, as I said, they would rather have death and anarchy than to have blacks in their schools, in their homes, and marrying their children. And so that's when the bombing started. And Jesse B. Stoner was the chief architect of that bombing. He had helped form the National States Rights Party and claimed that the National States Rights Party could be the only one who could stop the bombing of churches, of synagogues, of ministers' homes, of rabbis' homes. And he was right, because Jesse B. Stoner was the main architect of the bombings throughout the South. So he was the one who was bombing and the one who claimed he could stop the bombing if people elected him and the National States Rights Party to office.
1: Of all the American Hitler wannabes that emerged after World War II, one name resonates to this day, the man known as the godfather of white supremacy, George Lincoln Rockwell. Tell us about him and what set him apart.
0: Well, Rockwell came out of the military, and he came out as an officer. And while he was stationed in San Diego, he read Mein Kampf and said it was like lightning coming from God, that he had suddenly realized the real enemy of America were the Jews. And while the American Nazi Party never had more than several thousand paying members, it was Rockwell who brought the right-wing movement into the modern media age. Unlike the other three godfathers of white supremacy, post-war white supremacy, I write about, he really understood the power of media. And he understood that any, as the saying goes, any publicity, even bad publicity, is good. And so he used stunts while he was leading. He had stunts like when the Mississippi Freedom Riders went south in 1964 in a bus to register black voters. Rockwell sent down a group of his men dressed in Nazi uniforms in a VW van that said, George Lincoln Rockwell's hate bus, we hate blacks. And they would trail the Freedom Riders, and any place the Freedom Riders stopped, they would stop and have a little mini demonstration. And they were often met by Southerners who would beat

0: beat up anyone who came off that bus, and in some cases set it on fire. In another instance, he got a national attention by having one of his members dress in a guerrilla outfit and then, in the middle of a congressional session, jump onto the basically onto the floor of Congress and start screaming, "I'm your Uncle Remus, I'm your Uncle Remus, and I've come out to take over." And he did these kind of stunts at college campuses everywhere. He just wanted to get attention, and he did. And he actually became much more powerful when he stopped relying on swastikas and Nazi rhetoric and instead said that he was going to meet black power with white power. And he used the cry of white power to really grab the attention of a nation and to really build up his movement.
1: If you're just joining us, you're listening to The Lowdown with Ira Wood on WOMR. Today we're talking about the clandestine battle against fascism in the United States after World War II. My guest is University of Southern California Professor of History Stephen J. Ross. His new book is The Secret War Against Hate: American Resistance to Anti-Semitism and White Supremacy. You use a chilling metaphor to bridge the gap between post-war World War II proto-fascist leaders and those we're contending with today. You tell us they created a kind of white supremacist coaches tree. Are there actually traceable links between the late 20th century's aspiring Nazis and today's?
0: Yeah, what you can find, and what I mean by the coaches tree, is both in football and basketball, you have a few coaches. In LA, we've got Sean McVay. There are a few coaches who are so successful that their coordinators, their offensive and defensive coordinators, go on to, you know, get their own positions as head coach, and they in turn create a whole generation of head coaches that come through their offensive defensive coordinators who in turn train others. So you have Phil Jackson, for example, in basketball. And I realized the same thing was true with these hate groups, that many of the people who joined went back and forth between different hate groups and worked with the leaders, and at some point broke with them to found their own different kind of group. And they in turn train leaders who eventually broke from them, because in the right wing, it suffered from what I call the too many Führer problem, that everyone thought they were smarter than the person they worked for. And so they broke off and founded their own group. And you can trace a lot of the leadership to this day that goes back to 1945, that is one or two, you know, steps away from the original hate groups that formed in the post-war era.
1: You know, when I was growing up, I grew up in the New York City area, and my father always said, well, we want to stay away from Yorkville. We want to stay away from the Upper East Side, where, of course, that was a hotbed of pro-Nazi activity. But I didn't know much about it until I read your book. I just didn't know what was going on. Why do you think this history stayed hidden for so long?
0: I think because we have been obsessed with the Cold War and the Cold War effort against communism. And to this very day, if you want to pull out a political boogeyman, just say they're a communist. And as far as the far right's concerned, there's no difference between socialists and communists. And the American public has bought into that, that right-wing groups are sort of American, whereas the left-wingers are communists and they're foreigners. And you can trust Americans, but you can't trust foreigners. And the Upper East Side of New York was Nazi central, starting in the 1930s, as Germans were coming over, their family were here, and it became the headquarters of the German-American Bund. It was not safe for a Jew to walk through the Upper East Side during the late 30s and 40s. And even after the war, it still remained a very pro-Nazi, pro-Hitler part of town. And one of the groups I write about, the National Renaissance Party, much to my surprise, from 1953 through the 60s, on Fridays, not every Friday, but often on Fridays, They would set up a platform and dress in Nazi uniforms on First Avenue, somewhere between 81st and 86th Street. And James Madoll, the head, the Fuhrer of that group, would give his speeches. And that would be in the afternoon. And I kept thinking, my parents were both Holocaust survivors, and I grew up in Queens. And I was thinking, what if they had been in Manhattan one afternoon walking on the Upper East Side and they had seen James Madoll in a Nazi uniform having come out of the concentration camps? And New York City was the largest concentration of survivors outside of Israel. I just wonder what those people would have thought to see Nazis out on the street. But in our country, we have the First Amendment, and they had the right, as long as they got the permits, which they did, they had the right to be out on the streets spewing hate, calling for death to Jews and the deportation of blacks in America. This was the same theme that all four of the main hate groups and the leaders were talking about from 1945 through the 1970s.
1: But you do tell us many times in the book that they were met on the streets by furious and equally strong Jewish war veterans.
0: Yeah, they would often get into battles with the war veterans. And, you know, sometimes the Nazis won, but most of the time the war veterans beat them up. But the Nazis would always claim a moral victory, if nothing else. They'd say, you know, we were outnumbered by those Jews. Or the police stopped us from doing what we really wanted to do was kill them all. But in fact, they often got beat up.
1: It was the collective dream of all the different post-World War II proto-fascist groups and their leaders to create a white nationalist party that was as popular as the Democratic and Republican parties. And with Donald Trump's presidency, they seem to have succeeded. They must be in pig heaven. So what are your thoughts about how Americans Against Hate can move forward?
0: Well, that's a tough one. The first thing, you know, I get asked that all the time, and I'm a historian, so I look at the long picture. But in the short term answer is it's too dangerous to go undercover, as many of these brave men and women did from 1945 until the 70s. And to this day, the Anti-Defamation League are still running undercover operations, but as is the Southern Poverty Law Center. But again, that's risking your life, and I would never ask someone to do that. But the one thing we can all do is get two friends who are not planning to vote, who said, you know, it just doesn't make a difference. Tell them it does, and drag their behinds out to the polls on Election Day. And if you're unhappy with the direction of America, then vote those people out of office. And the second, the more long-term way to do this is through education. And if you take a look at who the supporters are of these far-right groups and of Donald Trump, the support comes from people with high school education or less. And it's not like these are dumb people. These are people who have not been taught critical thinking. And one of the ways to change that is to use, as I do at the end of the book, the most respected of all the founding fathers on the far right was Thomas Jefferson. And so I thought, well, what does Jefferson say about these far right groups? And in the notes on the state of Virginia, published in the 1780s, I'm going to paraphrase it now. He said, every once in a while, there's a political huckster who's going to come along and convince the American people that his interests are their interests. And the only way to stop that kind of hucksterism, which will eventually weaken the republic, is for citizens to be educated. And he called for a constitutional amendment that would guarantee public education in perpetuity for as long as you want to go to school. You want to go through college, the government would pay for it. And he argued that it's not about left or right as much as about rational thinking. And that if you have a population that thinks rationally, they're not going to be pulled to either extreme for too long. That eventually they will come to recognize either fascism or far leftism, whatever you want to call it, for what it is, and they will correct it and right the ship of state once again. And I think that's effective. And we've seen Donald Trump's war on public education. He's abandoned, or should I say, he has abolished the Department of Education. His followers are trying to take over state universities and dummy down curriculum. And this is a real long-term danger to the American Republic. Mm-hmm. And I don't mean liberal versus conservative. I mean the far extremes that really want to end democracy.
1: Well, I want to thank you so much for talking with us today. My guest has been Professor Stephen J. Ross. I want to thank Matty Dunn for his tech work on the show. The Secret War Against Hate was recently published by Bloomsbury. This is Ira Wood with the lowdown on domestic hatred, a dish as American as apple pie, one interview at a time. Bye for now.

0: Hey, it's Kate Pearson from the B-52s on the outer Cape. 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
1: Today on Wings, period pride in India. In January 2026, India's Supreme Court declared the right to menstrual health and hygiene to be fundamental under Article 21 of India's Constitution. But in March, it rejected a petition for a national menstrual leave policy. Their reasoning? No one will hire women. Some Indian companies and states have instituted menstrual leave over the years, but discussions online suggest taking the leave can be a liability. A lot of men can't bear to have menstruation mentioned, and many women prefer not calling attention to their condition. There is, however, one state in India where menstruation is publicly celebrated with a raucous annual holiday for women and girls around the middle of June. Kalpana Pradhan has covered that for Wings. Stay tuned.

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1: Periods have been coming out of the closet politically around the world since at least 2004. That's the year a bill was introduced in Canada's Parliament to exempt menstrual hygiene products from federal tax. Countries that have now passed full or partial tax relief on such products include Kenya, Canada, India, Colombia, Australia, Germany, and Rwanda. Some countries have considered mandating free menstrual hygiene products for some or all of their populace. A Canadian petition started in 2019 went to Parliament in 2020. Reactions were mixed, and the government did not act on it. Scotland, however, signed a Period Products Act into law in 2021. Now a government publication specifies that authorities have a duty to make sufficient menstrual hygiene products available free to anyone who needs them, regardless of sex or gender. In 2022, the Netherlands passed its own bill to make menstrual products free and easily accessible, but only to persons at or below the official national poverty level. Although India did remove its tax on menstrual products, they have not given in to a newer demand for paid period leave. A sympathetic male parliamentarian introduced a menstruation benefits bill in 2017, but withdrew it in 2022. Members from India's ruling party claimed the subject was a dirty matter to discuss in the Holy Assembly. Some women were also concerned that a requirement for menstrual leave benefits would hurt women's chances for employment. Students from India's colleges and universities launched an online campaign and a petition demanding India's Labour and Employment Ministry create paid menstrual leave for working women in both the government and private sectors. The 2014 report titled Spot On, published by the NGO DASRA, found that nearly 23 million girls drop out of school annually in India due to lack of proper menstrual hygiene management facilities, which include availability of sanitary napkins and logical awareness of menstruation. The report also said there were 355 million menstruating women in India, nearly 30% of the country's population. The campaign for leave was launched by a woman law student in Odisha, a coastal state in eastern India. Kalpana Pradhan filed this report for Wings.
2: Odisha state is the only state in India where people celebrate menstruation and womanhood.
3: Raja celebration is all about menstruating Mother Earth as well as menstruation of all women irrespective of age. 3 days of Raja is to give complete rest to Earth as well as to all women.
2: The topic of menstruation is huge taboo in India.
4: In period time, women are not allowed to enter the kitchen room, not allowed to touch the jar of pickle. Even they are not allowed to sleep with their husbands.
2: And it cannot be denied that women are affected by periods.
5: Being a woman on the time of period, I am feeling so much pain and feeling irritating.
6: As a working woman, I can really understand the unbearable pain of a woman during the menstrual time.
4: And that is why period leaves are more important nowadays.
2: The Odisha woman Ranjita Priyadarshini launched a campaign of paid period leave for women.
4: I believe that women have the right to period leave.

Menstruation is a taboo topic in the Indian society, but in the eastern Indian state of Odisha, people have been celebrating this every year in the form of a festival named Rajo Parbo with fun and gaiety. The festival relates the menstrual cycle of the goddess. According to mythology, on the 3 days of the festival, Mother Earth undergoes menstruation. On the 4th day, a ceremonial bath takes place with the beginning of the agricultural season. The eastern coastal state celebrates the regeneration of Mother Earth with a festival, Rajo Parbo. This is a 3 days festival specially for women and girls to come together to honor womanhood and acknowledge the gifts of Mother Earth across the state.

0: bajao, bajao.
1: The festival is natively pronounced as Rajaw, a local term that means menstruating woman. The state observed Rajo Parbo festival to combat all the prejudices that surround the menstrual cycle and to celebrate girls' womanhood.

0: During the 3 days, women are given a break from household chores. Sociology professor Dr. Rita Roy has 40 years' experience in academics and consulting. She feels the Rajo Parbo celebration of womenhood is one of the main cultural festivals of Odisha. I asked her for more information.
1: Let's be clear that Rajo is not a religious festival but has high cultural significance for the people of this region. Rajo is the shorter version of Rajaswala, which means the woman who is menstruating. In this case, the woman symbolizes the body of the earth mother, who is the universal mother of all beings. She is not only feminine, but like other females, menstruates and reproduces. Let me assert that Rajo is the most important cultural festival of Odisha, which has sustained itself even in the wake of intense modernization, industrialization, because Odisha is largely a population of tribes and a state which is dominated by agricultural communities. Rajo celebration is all about menstruating Mother Earth, as well as menstruation of all women irrespective of age. 3 days of Rajo is to give complete rest to earth as well as to all women. It has regional variations in Odisha, tribal, non-tribal, in different regions within the state. Typically, women will not do any household work. Men will do most of it, especially cutting vegetables and grinding spices. Girls will not work at all. Instead, they will swing in some temporary swing, sing songs, praising the Earth Mother, declaring themselves as powerful regenerators of species, move around with their girlfriends, visit places with women. Depending on the occupation, tribes of different regions celebrate inside the forest, offering blood sacrifice to earth, usually a male animal, for better fertility and regeneration. Also, they call their ancestors for this purpose. Agricultural communities offer milk, turmeric, and flower. These are the symbols of sustenance and health and beauty.
0: Professor, in India, menstruation is still a taboo and women still fight many stigmas, some of which keep them away from kitchens and places of worship. But this celebration doesn't shy away from mention of menstruation openly.
1: Whatever be the ways of celebration, menstruation is the basis to applaud and it is open and clear. Though people use all symbolic languages of expressing menstruation, but it's openly understood that in order to be fertile, all have to menstruate like the Mother Earth. There are a lot of local ways of expressing fertility of Earth Mother as of the women. Hunger for food and sex is verbalized through different symbolic ways.
2: On Wings, you are listening to Kalpana Pradhan's documentary about the traditional menstruation festivals in India's Odisha state. Again, sociologist Dr. Rita Ray.
1: Food during Rajo has a special flavor, which consists of rice pudding, cakes, specially eaten only for this occasion. Most important part of it is that every household will exchange home-baked pitha, which is the cake, to the neighbors and relatives. These will be carried by the girls. For the married women, it symbolizes huge prestige for the daughter-in-law to get a basket full of gifts specially brought by either the brother, father, or some male member from the village.
0: As you know, Paid Period Leave campaign launched from Odisha, getting response throughout the country. What are your views about it?
1: The present movement for paid leave for menstruation, according to me, may be a good initiative of feminist movement. But then taking away the earth's womanliness needs to be understood more clearly, and not separating women from the mother.
0: Law student Ranjita Priyadarshini launched an online campaign demanding paid period leave for women employed in both government and private sectors during periods, and also a signature campaign seeking support from women for the cause. Women and girls throughout the country are seeking one day of menstrual leave in every month. Tapaswini, a metal industry worker from Odisha state, said,
3: जब हमें पीरियड होता है बहुत पेट दर्द होता है, बदन में दर्द, बहुत तकलीफ के साथ काम करने का और भी तकलीफ होता है, इसलिए हमें एक दिन की छुट्टी मिलनी चाहिए.
0: The factory worker Tapaswini was saying that during menstruation she feels huge pain in her lower abdomen. Being a factory worker, she had to do her regular work, which is very painful for those days. If she will take leave, company will deduct her one day payment from her salary. Otherwise, she has to take medical leave. But in this case, she need to submit doctor's prescription, which is not possible in every month. That is the reason she support the paid period leave campaign.
4: Hello, it's Akanksha Mishra, and I am from Rajasthan. I really support Ranjita for the one day period leave, because actually during the period our body produces hormones that cause uterine contractions, aiding the shedding of the uterine lining. So when our body the uterine contracts, that creates a lot of pain, and usually this pain is stomach pain, but sometimes this pain also manifests in the form of leg pain and backache. So working or doing job with the unbearable pain is really dejected. So don't you think that especially at this time women should take rest, which can help her for better health? So I really appreciate Ranjita for this campaign, and I really support her that every woman should get at least one day period leave without any problems.
5: Hi, I am Pallavi from India. I am supporting Ranjita's campaign paid period leave. Being a woman on the time of period first day, I am feeling so much pain and feeling irritating. So for making a healthy and happy work culture, if government approve it, then it will help all the working women of India.
2: On Wings, this is Kalpana Pradhan's report about the campaign for menstrual leave in India.
0: Ranjita Priyadarshini is only 28 years old. She has earlier worked in the heavy metal industry, and she felt the situation of women workers in the industries.
6: While some women cruise through their monthly cycle, others, particularly those with conditions like endometriosis or PMDD, that is premenstrual dysphoric disorder, they experience a range of effects, which researchers cite as some of the most common for women of reproductive age. Most women try to push through and go to work anyway. This is often because they feel reluctant to disclose period-related symptoms to their superiors for fear of being perceived as or incapable of doing their jobs.
0: Ranjita has asked to Indian Labour and Employment Minister to grant the provision to women employees, which constitute nearly a third of the total workforce in the country. She has also submitted a petition to State Labour and Employment Minister Sushant Singh in this regard. Ranjita was saying,
6: I am studying law and have been a previous employee in the heavy metal industry. Paid period leave have been a topic of debate in our country for a very long time. It is challenging, but definitely not a far-fetched reality. Recently, the Spanish government declared period leave policies for all. Currently, there are 12 companies in India which offer period leaves. Such initiatives not only create positive impact, but also sets an example for other companies to follow. It also settled all taboo associated with period, and women are openly able to say that she is having period and might not be as productive at work as on other days.
0: Till today, most part of the country, menstruation is still considered to be dirty and impure. Discrimination against menstruating women is widespread in India. Girls are taught to keep their period hidden from the outside world, and unfortunately, men and society fail to recognize the excruciating pain. It is very difficult to have an open discussion about it, as people seem to get extremely uncomfortable and prefer to discuss it behind closed doors. Ranjita can tell us more about it.
6: In India, the mentality of people and male-dominating culture create negative environment for a woman to discuss about period and menstrual-related topics. In fact, when one woman shared a period to her male friend, somehow the male person feel very uncomfortable. In some places in India, even in period time, women are not allowed to enter the kitchen room, not allowed to touch the jar of pickle. Even they are not allowed to sleep with their husbands.
0: Ranjita, you have faced a lot of problems in your working fields and has encountered in numerous cases where women workers suffered during their periods while at work due to lack of access to proper toilets, restrooms and many more. Could you please tell me what kind of problem you faced?
6: I faced a lot of challenges during periods as my job was very demanding. I have terrible menstrual cramps and always used to take leave on my first day of period. Also, there were no proper restroom facilities and neither a clean toilet in the plant. When I started working as an HR welfare officer, I realized I was not alone. I encountered that women construction workers struggle more during their menses. Most of them would stain their clothes as well. Gradually, I interacted with lady workers. Then I got to know the problem of periods for all of them. Neither government bodies nor private bodies have any leave provisions during this period. This first-hand experience led me to start paid period leave campaign. Also, I reach out to the maximum number of people. Working ladies which do not avail leave during period, fearing the deduction of amount from their salary, shook with unbearable pain. Therefore, I demand in my petition at least one paid period leave in each month should be granted by our Honorable Union Labour Minister of India. We talk about work ethics and culture in national and international conferences, but nothing has been implemented on ground yet. We suggest it will not only lead to a healthy environment but also encourage women to work. I believe to create a positive working environment, which is important that women have the right to period leave. I have already been contacting labor unions across the country, asking them for their support to the campaign. I believe if there is a collective action taken by all the union members via physical signatures, we can approach the labor ministry.
0: So, how is the response?
6: I have received support from many national and international organizations like Global South Coalition on Dignified Menstruation, Kathmandu, KGS Leo Club, Kenya, Jinja Models, Uganda, ICRW, Washington, Period Magazine, Netherlands, and many more. They have shared and signed my petition. Response has been great, and my petition has been featured by many local and national media and many more.
0: As you said that you have knocked most government departments, how is the response?
6: There have been opposing views from most men, as they feel if women are given this leave, they would want something similar for all male workers too. However, I have received a lot of support from women workers across my network and from social media. It makes me feel very blessed to get support from a community of women employees. It is challenging to reach every woman till the last mile. It's still possible. We all know labor unions play an instrumental role in shaping policies. I have already been contacting labor unions across the country, asking them for their support to the campaign.
0: India has the Menstruation Benefits Bill 2017 that was tabled by a parliamentarian, Ninon Ering, in the parliament. And he also proposed the bill in the Arunachal Pradesh State Assembly too. The bill proposed paid leave for working women when Mother Nature comes a knocking every month. The bill also looks to provide better rest facilities for women at their workplace during menstruation. But India's ruling party MLAs, members of Legislative Assembly, said it's a dirty matter to discuss in the Holy Assembly, and the bill has been withdrawn in 2022. Women activists are saying that it is not only disheartening but disempowering when the people's representatives do not want to talk about menstrual health as a matter of state policy. Activists also feel that it is high time for the companies to start this initiative to break the stigma around menstruation and make workspaces healthier for women. The concept of period leave is not new in India. Over the past few years, several private companies have already announced period leave for their female employees. In the neighboring state of Bihar, female government employees have been able to take 2 days of special leave every month for biological reasons for the past 30 years. Kalpana Pradhan, Wings, Kolkata, India.
2: Menstrual leave already exists in Japan, Indonesia, and Zambia. As of December 2022, a bill for leave paid by the government instead of the employer was making its way through Spain's parliament. Spain passed a bill in 2025. It allows women to take up to 5 days off each month when period pain becomes debilitating. However, the wording of the legislation covers only previously diagnosed conditions, such as endometriosis. If you're not diagnosed, your family doctor can't sign off on menstrual leave. 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The Wings Sound logo is from Libana's album, A Circle is Cast. I'm Wings series producer, Frieda Worden. 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
7: 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It is Friday morning, May 29th. It's 6 a.m., and it is time for the Mixed Bag program.

know, sometimes when you sing the changes, it can show that the more things change, the more they can stay the same. Sort of, anyhow. What was that? Little extra music. Anyhow, like I say, it can show that the more things change, sometimes they also stay the same, sort of, and that's not necessarily a bad thing. And, for example, if past is prologue, then the song we just heard by Paul McCartney, Sing the Changes, could serve as a good example of that. He did that song live at Citi Field, home of the New York Mets, in Queens, New York, back in July of 2009. And Paul sang that same song live a few nights earlier on national television when he and his band played atop the marquee of the Ed Sullivan Theater on July 15th, 2009. It was part of the Late Show then with David Letterman. And the suites below were packed with fans. They were all wedged on Broadway between West 53rd and West 54th Street outside the theater. It was truly a wonderful, quintessential New York City and television moment taking place on the very same location where 45 years earlier, Paul McCartney and the Beatles made their TV debut in the U.S. And it's where last week, 83-year-old Paul McCartney returned yet again to the Ed Sullivan Theater, this time to turn out the lights and permanently close down the Late Show with Stephen Colbert. Imagine that. He did that some 62 years since he first performed there with the Beatles. So how's that for an historic arch, eh? Changes? You betcha. Good morning to you all. Welcome to yet another edition of the Mixed Bag program here in WOMR. I'm Phil Heiler, and I'm going to give it another ride here for the next 3 hours, like I do every other Friday morning at this time on this wonderfully funky but chic community radio station. Thank you for joining me on what looks to be another seasonably coolish but very nice day here in Cape Cod and here in Provincetown. Memorial Day is already 4-plus days in the rear view, and we can't seem to break on through with some early summer-like weather around here, but that's okay. It'll be here soon enough, and I've been using my outdoor shower, rain or shine, for more than a month anyhow, and I won't shut that baby down until the end of October, so as far as I'm concerned, it's all good. Okay, enough with the small talk, and let's play some more music. I'm feeling a little bit nostalgic for a lot of reasons of late that I won't dwell on too much for now, if I can help it, because quite frankly, coming from an aging baby boomer, that would be boring, wouldn't it? And we don't ever want to be boring. So I'll let the music do the talking, and that will be reflected throughout today's playlist. In other words, it'll be a mixed bag for sure of some old, some not so old, and some new music. And speaking of not so old music, whereas we're already just a few days away from the month of June, I want to jump the shark, so to speak, and continue with a song that I like to play every June by the Decemberists that they did in 2011 called June Hymn. So let's do that now, and let's see where it takes us on this morning's mixed bag program.

That was Johnny Rivers, his version of Bob Dylan's Positively 4th Street. And he did that back in 1968. And you've heard a lot about Bob Dylan of late because he just turned 85 a week ago. And of the zillions and zillions of songs Bob Dylan has written over the last 65 or so years, it's safe to say that zillions of people have recorded versions of his songs. Some versions have been okay, some not so much. But in Bob Dylan's autobiography, Chronicles Volume 1 from 2004, he said that he liked Johnny Rivers' version of Positively 4th Street, the one that I just played, better than his own. He said that was his favorite cover of one of his songs by another artist. However, in an interview that Dylan did with Rolling Stone magazine back in the early 70s, he said that his song Tomorrow is a Long Time, that was recorded by Elvis in 1966, was, quote, the one recording I treasure the most, unquote. That track was released as a bonus on Elvis's soundtrack for the movie Spin Out, and it really is a great version. And my radio partner, Motley James of Southern Roots, who's on every other Friday when I'm not, and vice versa, he played that Elvis version of Tomorrow is a Long Time last Friday. And so I thought I'd play Positively 4th Street and let you folks decide which was the better one. But yeah, that version by Elvis is fantastic, so I will definitely play that again in a future program. Okay, 6:18 here Friday morning, and before I play a little more music, let me make a couple of announcements. 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You can reach Mark at 508-737-3849. 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Doris, John Coombs, Ben Little, Charles Heiler, and Katie Higgins from Catskill, New York, Tony G., Terry Ryder and Judy Griffin, Marvelous Margaret in Yarmouth Port, Carol Cornine, Stephanie Helm, Fabulous Fred Rubin, Deborah Kay, Jeff Goldsmith, Lorraine Lester and Elizabeth Russian, and Miles Nossler. 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Okay, let's get back to some music here. What am I going to play here? Let me see if I can figure this one out. Oh, yeah. Okay, so 20 years ago in this date, in 2006, David Gilmour of Pink Floyd fame did a concert as a solo artist at Royal Albert Hall when he came back out on stage for an encore of that show. And he was joined by David Bowie. And

Together, they sang the old Syd Barrett Pink Floyd classic composition, Auld Lang. And although Bowie died in 2016, it is said that this appearance with David Gilmour was his last stage appearance in the UK. So let's give that live recording a listen as we speak, and then we'll hear a song by Pink Floyd when David Gilmour took over the band in the late 80s. But first, Gilmour and Bowie, Auld Lang.

Namaste is a magical mystery global music tour featuring raga, qawwali, chant, Eastern and Western classical, repetitive sound collage, rock, pop, modern jazz, cafe music, and incredible song. An eclectic morning on Sundays from 6 a.m. to 9 a.m. I'm your host, Indira. Hope you listen in.

0: Hi, this is Ira Wood, the guy who asks questions on The Lowdown, and I have one for you. Do you have an old car you're wondering what to do with? When my mom passed away, I inherited a bit more than her old clunker. I got an eyesore in the driveway and a home for the mice. Haggling with car salesmen was not my idea of a pleasant way to spend Saturdays. 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I never thought disposing of an old car could be so easy or make me feel so good.
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2: Okay, I'm back, and that's quite a story from Ira Wood, wasn't it? Yeah, thank you, Ira. And we heard, what do we hear? Arnold Lane with David Bowie and David Bowie and David Gilmour live at the Royal Albert Hall. That was done 20 years ago tonight. And it was a charity concert, I am told. And we followed that up with Pink Floyd from 1987, The Turning Away off of Momentary Lapse of Reason. That was, I think, the first album Pink Floyd did once the Roger Waters of Vamoosed and David Gilmour took over, and great musician David Gilmour truly is. Okay, let me make a couple more announcements and we'll get back to some more music. 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On Sunday, May 31st, 20 Summers presents an evening of classical music and poetry at the Pilgrim Monument. 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Bach, Aaron Copland, John Cage, and William Grant Still, alongside readings by award-winning novelist M.T. Anderson and Julia Glass, sharing selections from writers including Karen Desai, Frank O'Hara, Langston Hughes, and Provincetown painter Charles Hawthorne. 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And zero is a spelled out, so that's 20summers.org. And I got another one here somewhere. Where'd you go there, kid? 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This June, four summer fellows will join the Independent to spend 10 weeks learning the principles and practice of community journalism. These college reporters bring fresh perspectives and help tell the stories of this place. The fellows stay with local households. Community members who are interested in hosting can learn more by emailing Janet at localjournalismproject.org. That's Janet at localjournalismproject.org. Okay, back to some music, and I'm going to play something brand new. Just got released a couple of weeks ago, and I read about this duo just a few weeks ago, and it's by a duo called Ebeyi, and Ebeyi is a French musical duo consisting of twin sisters Lisa Diaz and Naomi Diaz. The duo speak in French, English, Spanish, and Yoruba, and Ebeyi in Yoruba means twins, so it makes sense, and they have a nice new song called Asset. I'm going to play that for you right now.

Hey, that was Flash in the Pan from 1982, Waiting for a Train. And before that, that new song, Asset, A-S-E-T, by Ibeyi, the Diaz Twins, a new record they just put out a couple weeks ago. What a catchy tune that is, and kind of made me want to segue right into Waiting for a Train, too. So, by golly, I did it. Hey, it's already 6:41 here, Friday morning, on the Mixed Bag program. Heard from Maureen from Boston, checking in. How you doing, kid? Thanks for doing that. And got another call from a listener, so thank you for that. If you need to reach me here at the studio, I'm at 508-487-2619. Or if anyone wants to email me 24 hours a day, 7 days a week, 365 days a year, I can be reached at mixedbag@womr.org. That's mixedbag@womr.org. Okay, let's continue playing music here. I played a song a couple of weeks ago by kind of a eccentric artist from Hawaii via Cleveland. His name is James McNolan. And he has a song here that I got a kick out of called I'm Done with Jesus. And from there, we're going to go into something from John Lee Hooker, The Animals, and Amos Milburn. And somehow I think this whole set ties together in some capacity in my own little twisted brain. But let's see what James McNolan has to say.

Hamish Milbourne, Room and House Boogie. Did that in 1949. Hey, stop it. Come on, man. These buttons are treating me not so nice this morning. Anyhow, Room and House Boogie by Amos Milburn, done in 1949. And before they were Club A Go Go by The Animals, Eric Burdon and The Animals. And boy, Eric Burdon was certainly inspired by the likes of John Lee Hooker, because we heard him before that, Rock Away These Blues. And that was a pretty interesting song by John Lee Hooker because, well, he died in 2001 at the age of 83 or 88, depending on which bio you read. His final studio album was called Face to Face, and it was released posthumously in October of 2003. And the album, which in the song we just heard, of course, Rock These Blues Away, was off of that Face to Face album. And it was recorded with his daughter, Sakia Hooker. So that's her vocal on the song that we just heard. And on that particular album, there were other tracks where he had guest artists Van Morrison, George Thorogood, and Warren Haynes. So John Lee Hooker was quite the character, quite the musician, and inspired many, many, many artists, Eric Burdon being one of them, of course. And what do we have before that? Oh, yeah, James McNolan. He's done with Jesus, done with Buddha. You know, it's the way it goes. But all right, so let's see. It's 6:54, and I'm going to play something here by Jonathan Richman and the Modern Lovers, because it's just a cool song. It's from 1976, and it's called Modern World.

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You're listening to the Mixed Bag program. I'm Phil Heiler, and we are already into hour number two. So we're just going to get kicking right into some more music, and I'm going to get a little more nostalgia now because a number of classic rock albums from the mid-60s have been celebrating, if that's the right word to use, their 60th anniversary over this past year. And most recently, the Beach Boys' Pet Sounds album turned 60 just a couple of weeks ago. And back in mid-April, the landmark album by the Rolling Stones, Aftermath, also turned 60. And I have to say, as a lifelong Rolling Stones fan from the very beginning to the new stuff they're putting out now, Aftermath is easily still my favorite album by them because it really marked a turning point in their career, just like Rubber Soul did for the Beatles when that was released 60-plus years ago. Aftermath was the first album by the Rolling Stones in which there were no covers of rhythm and blues songs written by others. Every song was an original written by the team of Jagger and Richards, and the album rocked, but it was also more mellow in parts and pretty sophisticated for those times. The Stones were evolving as a band, and their somewhat controversial, colorful, and charismatic manager at that time was Andrew Loog Oldham, and he got credit as the producer of the Aftermath album, and he sent the band in a musical direction that he deemed necessary to get them to the next level of being highly respected and successful recording artists, and they certainly were on their way at that point in their career in 1966. And, you know, as opposed to being just another cover band who mimicked established legendary blues artists. And like the Beatles, they still had to tend to screaming girls and raucous live concerts, but in the studio it was a different story altogether. Things were truly changing. And Brian Jones was still a major musical force to be reckoned with within the Rolling Stones at that time, but he was already starting to falter and succumb to a rock and roll lifestyle, which ultimately cost him his life in 1969 at the tender age of 27. But regardless of his lifestyle, his contributions as a musician on Aftermath helps make it the unique album that it became. He really was a musical prodigy of sorts and a gifted instrumentalist and arguably the best overall musician in the band at that time. In the early days, he mastered blues harmonica, the slide guitar, played the alto recorder for the song Ruby Tuesday. And on Aftermath, he played the sitar, he played marimbas, a dulcimer, as well as rhythm guitar. And later on, he even played a mellotron on another Stones album, Satanic Majesty's Request. So that's my favorite Rolling Stones era for sure. And I'd like to play right now four deep tracks off of the Aftermath album that were not singles, but give a good flavor of what they were doing on Aftermath. And I'm going to start with a clever track that was the first song on side two. And if you're not familiar with this song, or if you haven't heard it in a while, give it a listen. Give a listen to the lyrics and ask yourself this question. If I was at the airport and I found myself on my plane that was called Flight 505, would I want to get on that plane?

Rolling Stones off of Aftermath, an album that just turned 60 years old a few weeks ago. Come on, man. Things aren't simply, my buttons aren't working properly. But it's me, it's not the buttons. Between the Buttons, that was a Rolling Stones album, wasn't it? Yes, it was, from 1967. Okay, let's go to the top. Again, we started with Flight 505, The Clever Little Ditty by the Rolling Stones, and little sidebar to this all is there's a new book out by Bob Spitz called Rolling Stones Biography. It just came out a couple of months ago, and it's really good read. If you're a fan of the Rolling Stones, especially the early days, which I am, I just love the what it was like back then, how they got together, how they made it all work. There's a lot of wreckage between then, back in those days, that some of them survived, some didn't. But Flight 505, according to the book, when they came to the United States for their first tour, they flew BOAC, the old BOAC Airlines from Great Britain, on Flight 505. So, boy, what a twisted sense of humor they had to write that song and record it, Flight 505. And again, off of Aftermath, the next song we heard was It's Not Easy, I Am Waiting was the song after that, and Don't You Bother Me by the Rolling Stones. If you want to bother me, you can always give me a call here at the studio at 508-487-2619, or you can reach me an email at mixbag@womr.org and request on email or feedback, whatever, anytime. Always welcome here. Okay, let's see now. 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

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Okay, let's see. Let's go back to some music. Got a new song here by Katie Pruitt, just came out, called Same Boat, and there's a message involved there too. And in times like these, I think we could use all the messages we can take and take it to the bank.

A little bit of old, a little bit of new. That was the Syndicate of Sound with their classic song Little Girl from 1966. And that really is a classic. I don't know of anything else the Syndicate of Sound ever did, but that one song, that has lasting power, man, so many years later. And played two brand new songs to start the set. There was Katie Prewitt with her song Same Boat that just was released a couple of weeks ago. And veteran musician Kurt Vile just put out a new album. It's Philadelphia's Been Good to Me is the name of his album, and that song was the first track off the album called Zoom 97. Okay, it's 7:32 here on the Mixbag program, and let me take a little break here and play a couple of promos, and I'll be back in 2 minutes.

When you need some bop-de-bop in your ram-a-lam-a-ding-dong, tune in to Peggy Sue's Record Hop every other Saturday from 6 to 9 a.m. Comfort music from simpler times. Peggy Sue's Record Hop, sure to put some rock in your boogity, boogity shoe.

0: A mother's lament that perfectly encapsulated American anti-war sentiment. You're on the Soundbeat. The Peerless Quartet recorded I Didn't Raise My Boy to Be a Soldier in January of 1915.
1: I didn't raise my boy to be a soldier. I brought him up to be my pride and joy.
0: Alfred Bryan wrote the lyrics, and they drew a sharp line between those who supported the U.S. entering the Great War and those who opposed. The opposition? Pacifists and isolationists, of course, but also Protestant ministers, German Americans, and Irish Americans, who weren't eager to support the British. Then there was the other side. Harry Truman, National Guard captain at the time, didn't love the tune. The place for women who opposed war, he said, was in China, or by preference in a harem, and not in the United States. The sheet music sold to the tune of 700,000 copies in the first 6 months, making it one of the biggest hits of that year. Check out more episodes now at soundbeat.org. Soundbeat is produced at the Belfer Audio Archive, Syracuse University Libraries. I'm Brett Barry.
2: Thank you, Brett. I'm back. It is 7:35, so we're already past the halfway mark of this morning's Mixed Bag program. I am the one and only Phil Heiler, and we're going to carry on here with a little kind of a silly segment here, sort of. It's not officially summer yet, but many schools outside of this region have ended their school year already. And locally, some public schools, however, keep it going till mid-June or so before letting out. So I've got school days on my mind, and I have a few songs about that that I'm going to play for you right now. And the first song is one that Van Halen did in 1984 that was a big hit for them on their album called, fittingly enough, 1984. And the video that accompanied that hit song got very heavy airplay on MTV's rotation back then. And the song and the video was not politically correct to a certain extent, and it was certainly misogynistic in parts, sexist to be sure, and maybe even a little bit crude here and there in true Van Halen style. But maybe it could be looked at in a Robert Crumb kind of way, cloaked in MTV's 1980s style. But it was a very funny video because Van Halen poked fun at themselves in the video and, in essence, reduced themselves and others in the video into living cartoon characters. So it was pretty entertaining. Tongue was firmly planted in cheek throughout, as obviously Van Halen took themselves seriously musically, but not in terms of their public persona. So if you're familiar with the video that I'm talking about, you know what I'm talking about. But the song itself, Hot for Teacher, was and is a very good one. It was Van Halen at the peak of their rock and roll powers, with Diamond David Lee Roth strutting his stuff as a howling, high-kicking, self-effacing frontman holding court with great confidence. But how times have changed. Van Halen, of course, is long gone as a band, but David Lee Roth is still out there on the road doing Van Halen songs with a band that parrots the original perfectly. And they have at least three or four backup singers to carry the many vocals that David Lee Roth simply can't do anymore. But he's still a showman. In fact, he was in Boston just last Sunday night at the House of Blues while Bruce Springsteen was holding court across town at TD Garden. So I have a good feeling of what Bruce Springsteen's show was like. But for Damon Dave, I have no idea what it was like, maybe, except I'm sure he was probably grinning, preening, and laughing his way all the way to the bank. After that show, good for him, I guess. Actually, I looked at a set list from the show Sunday night. I saw it online last night, and it was a lot of the Van Halen classics, and one of the encore songs, of course, was Hot for Teacher, and it just said that he really was like an old vaudeville comedian out there now. So a guy who looks like an old comedian that was on the Steve Allen show in 1958, but he's still dressed in rock and roll duds, so it's kind of a strange visual, but it's entertainment, and seems to be loving every second of it. So I'm going to play that, but I'm going to give some equal time to women throughout this set, though, because starting with a fun bit by the comedian Tig Notaro, as she talks about her love of Van Halen, and this is a bit that she did just a couple of years ago, and then it'll take us into that Van Halen song, and then we'll have something with the Runaways and Joan Jett singing about school days as well, too, and Michael Berlin read into something by Chuck Berry and the Ramones, too, but let's start with Tig Notaro first to set the table for this one.
3: I was so into Van Halen as a kid. And I loved Eddie Van Halen. I just, to this day, I still just really enjoy him. anytime he played guitar, I was just like, oh my gosh. And I played soccer. And I would be outside just juggling the soccer ball for hours, just going at it. And there was woods right by my house. I would make up that Eddie Van Halen heard I was out juggling the soccer ball. And would just appear out of the woods. Not to where I could totally see him, but he'd lean against a tree. And just in my head, he was like, "You're doing a great job, kid." So that means that Van Halen was on their tour bus, driving along, and Eddie was just like, "Guys, there's this little girl in Spring, Texas, juggling a soccer ball for hours on end. We need to pull off the route here and swing by, and I just need to check how she's doing." And there he was, every time I juggled a soccer ball.

Yeah, if you're a school kid and you got out of school for the year, or if you're a school kid and you're about to get out of school very shortly, you can sing I'm Free. The Who did that back in 1969 off of their classic album Tommy, of course. And before that, we had Rock and Roll High School by the Ramones off of their End of the Century album from, I think that was around 1980, produced by Phil Spector. And School Days by Chuck Berry from 1957, I believe it was. And man, he was the greatest. Not only just a great musician, but the lyrics. He was truly a poet, truly. And we started off the set with Tig Notaro talking about her love for Eddie Van Halen. And then we went into Hot for Teacher by Van Halen and capped it off with School Days by The Runaways. Okay, we're getting ready to close up the second hour here, so I've got a few announcements to make. Take care of business. 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And from the Town Crier, the AIDS Support Group of Cape Cod will host the return of its annual Night at the Chef's Table fundraiser on Thursday, June 4th, alongside the second year of its Restaurants for Recovery initiative. 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Again, they can be reached at events@asgcc.org or by calling 508-487-9455. Okay, we are wrapping up the second hour here of the Mixed Bag program, and you are listening to WORMR 92.1 FM Provincetown and WFMR 91.3 Orleans, streaming worldwide at WORMR.org. I'm looking out the window, it is a sunny morning here in Provincetown, and well, the temperature's always spiked to 56 degrees. How about that? So it really has been kind of cool here this spring, hasn't it? And from what I understand, the weekend's going to be a little gloomy and maybe in the 50s, so we can't seem to get out of that pattern. But again, summer weather will be coming sooner rather than later, so not complaining, just saying, you know what I mean? But I thought today was supposed to be a little cloudy, but it's bright and sunny outside, so it looks like a beautiful day here in Cape Cod. Okay, ready to start hour number three of the Mixed Bag program. Where did the first 2 hours go, ladies and gentlemen? They're gone, baby, gone. So like I say, it's not quite summer yet. We're not even in June. It's a couple of days away from June, but it feels like summer already. The summer vibe is in the air. And it would only be fitting, of course, to play a few songs by the Beach Boys in lieu of that. So I actually don't want to play any of their hits. I want to play three songs that did in different phases of their career that celebrate county fairs and go into amusement parks. And one of those amusement parks was Palisades Park. So the first song I'm going to play is called County Fair, and it's off the very first album they did, the Surf and Safari album that came out in 1961 or 62. And that was the Beach Boys in their infancy. And then in 1965, when they came out with their Summer Days and Summer Nights album, they had a great song called Amusement Parks USA, which really rocks. And then in 1976, these guys were really staggering as a band, personally, physically, professionally, you name it, but they put on an album called 15 Big Ones. And one of the big ones was Palisades Park, which sounded like it was, done on Quaaludes or something, but it's still a good version of it. So I digress. Let's start with the Beach Boys from 1961 and then
progress up to 1976, 77.

Oh, yes, the Beach Boys in all their glory in 1976, trying to make it. Wasn't easy. Off of their 15 Big Ones album, Palisades Park, and before that, Amusement Parks USA from their Summer Days and Summer Nights album from 1965, and County Fair off of their Surf and Safari album, their first album way back in 1962. It's a long time ago, folks. All right, and got a message from Little Stevie from Stowe, and so he says, what, you're not going to play Susie Cincinnati or the L.A. Light album by the Beach Boys? And the answer is no, not going to do that, pal. So the sun is out, the sun is shining, so it's a bonus. And I want to play a beautiful song by Francoise Hardy that I love called Soleil, which makes sense for today, and maybe something by the Kinks. But then we might get a little rain over the weekend, so something by the Mellows would fill out this set coming up right now. So let's do it.

Oh, just waiting on the rain, which I guess might be coming this weekend, but not today, man. The sun is out. The sun is shining. So we started the set off with Soleil by Françoise Hardy. She did that. That was way back from 1970. Beautiful song by her. And then classic song by The Kinks, Sunny Afternoon, and followed it up with Waiting on the Rain, and sort of a retro garage sound, but it's new music. Came out this year by a band called The Mellows. And they originated in Southern California, and they now are residing in Austin, Texas. You hearing me, Motley James? Austin, Texas. And that gives me a great opportunity to play a promo from Motley James' show, Southern Roots, which is on every other Friday when I'm not here. When I'm not here, he's here. When he's not here, I'm here. Get the idea?

Hi, this is Motley James. 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

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WOMR and WFMR maintain a policy of holding open meetings where the public is welcome at any time. 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So again, that's john@WOMR.org. 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

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Got a request, actually an email request from a listener who kind of liked that little summer sun session that I did, and with the Beach Boys as well, too. I wanted to know if I could play Spill the Wine by Eric Burdon and War, because that certainly, to me, is a remembrance. That's a perfect summer song, and I did play a song really by Eric Burdon and the Animals, Club A Go-Go, in the first hour of the show. And Eric himself, he's out there, and well, he's not touring. I don't think he's performing too much anymore, but he just turned 85. And but he looks pretty good, and this song is a classic. Eric Burdon and War. So this is for you, listener. Spill the Wine.

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And then I heard her say, one more time.

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In her hand was a bottle of wine, in the other a glass. She poured some of the wine from the bottle into the glass and raised it to her lips.

Oh, I haven't heard that one in a long time. Great request from a listener. Thank you so much. Spill the Wine, Eric Burdon with War from back in 1970. And again, that request came out via email to me. And I can be reached in an email through mixedbag@womr.org. And of course, the office number here at all times is 508-487-2619. And again, the email address is mixedbag@womr.org. Okay, 6:28, getting down to the last 32 minutes of today's extravaganza. So what have I got here? Let me, if you announce something, why don't I take care of the announcements and then we'll get back to the music. WOMR is proud to partner with Wellfleet Preservation Hall. 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Okay, almost 8:30. And got some brand new music from Gracie Abrams, a good song called Hit the Wall, which kind of in tempo kind of reminds me of an older song by Marian Faithfull. So I'm going to try these two back to back. First, Hit the Wall by Gracie Abrams.

Married Faithful and the Ballad of Lucy Jordan off of her absolutely dark and wonderful album Broken English that came out in 1979. Truly her comeback album. I mentioned earlier in the broadcast when I was playing Rolling Stone songs off the album Aftermath, the biography of the Rolling Stones I'm reading now that just came out recently by Bob Spitz called The Rolling Stones Biography. And again, if you're a fan of the old Rolling Stones in particular, of which I am, the book is just fascinating. It doesn't really present anything new that I haven't really heard over the years, but just to read it all again, what a story, what a cast of characters. And of course, Marion Faithful was one of them, as was Anita Pallenberg, in terms of the lives of Mick, Keith, and Brian Jones. And Marion Faithful survived an awful lot back in those days. She finally succumbed to illness about a year and a half ago, I believe it was, in January of 2025. But she dodged a lot of bullets, so to speak, back in those days. And even when she was stricken with COVID back in, 2020, 21 or so, she was hospitalized and still carried on and literally recorded till the end of her life. So Marion Faithful, she truly was a survivor. And from a younger generation, Gracie Abrams, and a brand new song that just came out called Hit the Wall. So it's 8:37, and I'm going to play another new song. This one's by Cobra. It's by the band Geese, and the song is called Cobra off of their brand new album called Getting Killed.

Bohemian like you, bohemian like me. That's why I'm here. That's why you're here. We're all bohemians on this bus, and that's a good thing. That was the Dandy Warhols from back in the year 2000. The song's 26 years old, for heaven's sakes. And after that, let's see, well, before that, we had the Plimsolls from 1983, A Million Miles Away. And before that, we had a brand new song by U2. It came out in April called In a Life off an EP they released. And we started off the set with the band Geese and a single called Cobra came off their brand new album called Getting Killed. Okay, we're down to the last 6.5 minutes of this morning's show. So let's see. I might, let's see. I took care of business, but program notes here. So Ukraine 242 comes on at 9 o'clock when I sign off, and then Brenda Conlon comes in with her House of Hope from 9:30 to 12:30. And after that, it's Out of Cape News at 12:30. And then Scott Penn with his Lush Life show is on from 1 to 4. So keep it tuned to this radio station, folks, and you will be a happy person. That I guarantee you. Okay, so let's see. Let me... we started off a song with Paul McCartney, and I'd kind of like to end that with one of my favorite songs he did as a Beatle. You may remember the Beatles. You may remember this song. And also, Bruce Springsteen, of course, was in this area just last Sunday when he played a concert at TD Garden in Boston. So maybe we'll finish it off with a song by Bruce that he did in 1987 that I happen to like quite a bit. And then Paul McCartney. And then I'll come back and we'll sign off and we'll wish each other a good weekend. But first, Bruce, All That Heaven Will Allow.

0: Okay, so we opened with Paul McCartney and we close with Paul McCartney. That's fitting. Well, thanks so much for listening, folks. Got some nice calls and comments this morning. Appreciate it very much. Again, if you want to reach out to me via email afterwards, it's mixbag@womr.org. Stay tuned for Ukraine 242. I'll be back in a couple of weeks doing this again, and I'll be back a week from tomorrow filling in for Tony Lewis on The Oldie Show. So right now, stay tuned for Ukraine 242. Take care. Have a great weekend.
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2: Welcome to Ukraine 242, a weekly program featuring interviews with key people on the ground in Ukraine and around the world, responding to events and issues since the Russian invasion. I'm Ursula Rudenberg at Pacifica Network. Before we get into the topic of this week's show, a note about recent events. As of the release time of this show on Tuesday, May 26, days have seen massive Russian attacks on different parts of Ukraine, including attacks against Kyiv, the main target, with 600 drones at a time and 90 missiles of various kinds, including at least 36 ballistic missiles. Moscow claimed the current ferocity of its attacks is in retaliation for Ukrainian strikes on what Putin claimed was a Ukrainian drone attack on a student dormitory in the occupied Luhansk Ukrainian territory. At a UN Security Council meeting, Ukraine denied this, saying it struck a drone command unit center and called Moscow's justifications a, quote, pure propaganda show. According to Ukrainian President Zelensky, U.S. intelligence and European partners had warned Ukraine that Russia was preparing a strike with the Oreshnik missile, a powerful hypersonic ballistic missile capable of carrying nuclear or conventional warheads. Ukraine has no air defense systems capable of intercepting it. Moscow used it against Ukraine this past weekend for the third time, hitting a city near Kyiv, destroying a water supply facility, a market, several schools, and residential buildings, killing at least 4 people and injuring around 100. Also, according to Kyiv's Mayor Klitschko, every part of Kyiv was damaged, including a school, business center, Ukraine's National Art Museum, Ukraine's historic foreign ministry building, and Ukraine's government headquarters. Ukrainian President Zelensky said they are genuinely deranged. The Guardian quoted a person close to Putin as saying Putin's appetite grows as he eats. Olesya Bida is a reporter for the War Crimes Investigation Unit of the Kyiv Independent, which is an English-language independent media group owned and led by Ukrainian journalists. Olesya Bida joins us from their offices in Kyiv to discuss her documentary, The War They Play, which was released in October of 2025, which exposes Russia's use of Ukrainian children in occupied territories to build a new army. Children who are as young as kindergarten age begin to be indoctrinated and trained to be soldiers. Please be advised that our conversation discusses the abuse of children.
3: Hi.
2: Thank you for speaking about this really extraordinary and deeply saddening documentary that you made. You describe warrior centers that are being built in Russia, but also in Ukraine.
3: Warrior centers is a project launched after the start of the full-scale invasion at the initiative of Vladimir Putin. Children are trained and prepared for warfare. Russian military personnel teach them how to operate drones, dig trenches, and handle weapons. Warrior centers do not operate in every region of Russia. However, they are in every region of occupied Ukrainian territories.
2: One of the shocking parts of the movie was your description of military camps. And one of the people that you interviewed in the documentary was a young woman, right?
3: Yes, Oksana.
2: She was living in the occupied territory, and she was told she was going to be sent to a vacation in Crimea. And instead, she ended up in this warrior camp in Russia, the avant-garde camp, where she was essentially being trained to be a soldier.
3: Yes, and she realized that she's in a warrior center, not in the camp in Crimea. At first, her mother didn't believe her. Only when she sent her video where she was taking a weapon, her mother realized that her daughter is not having rest near the sea.
2: Can you describe what happened to her at that camp?
3: She was trained there as well as other children from the occupied territories for the war and to become a soldier of the Russian army. She told me that the schedule there was strict. She needed to wake up at 7 a.m. They have a short time to have breakfast. And then after that, they needed to sing the Russian anthem. And during the day, they had a lot of classes where Russian militaries taught them how to dig trenches, how to operate drones, how to handle weapons, and children there didn't have a chance to have a rest. During that 3 weeks, Oksana, the subject of our documentary, lost consciousness several times. And yeah, that was the reality of that warrior center. And it was psychologically hard for Oksana to be there because Russian children also were with her in that camp and they didn't believe her that she's living on the territory where the war is going on.
2: The other children didn't believe the abuses that were happening in the occupied territory.
3: Yeah. And she described the days as very hard for her.
2: Yeah. In the documentary, you can see the camp, the avant-garde camp. And it looks remarkably like a very sanitized version of a concentration camp, very barren, with kind of barracks and strange walkways between the barracks. It's a strange-looking camp, right?
3: I had a conversation with a Ukrainian military expert, and I showed him some videos from the camp. He told me that how militaries who are going to take part in a war are preparing. That's the same program. So for me, it looks more like the real preparation of soldiers for the war.
2: Like a training camp.
3: Yeah, where they're trained before going to the front line.
2: Yeah. The other thing that was really remarkable to me about it was the instructors talking about, you know, what they were learning there and descriptions of what the soldiers were doing in Ukraine and what they were preparing them, you know, in terms of how to take care of themselves and techniques and strategy and ideology of heroic acts and this whole kind of atmosphere of glorification and high ideals of what they're doing in Ukraine. And the contrast between how the instructors described fighting in Ukraine with what we hear every day about the realities of what's happening to Russian soldiers on the front is very startling. It sounds like they're preparing these young people to be part of meat assaults, which is basically just going and getting killed on the front, sometimes in what sounds like pretty desperate conditions for the soldiers there. So it's a remarkable contrast between what they're describing and what seems to actually be happening to soldiers.
3: Yeah, you're completely right. It's like, you know, during the preparation of this investigation, during the research, I read a lot of documents of warrior centers and other organizations similar to it. And it seems like they're trying to teach children that it's an honor to be a soldier, to be the patriot of your country. But, you know, children in the occupied territories, they are Ukrainians. They're not Russians. And instructors from these camps, they're trying to indoctrinate them and they're trying to make them Russians, not Ukrainians. And it's a part of their bigger system of indoctrination of Ukrainian children in the occupied territories because, like, military camps is only a small part of this system to prepare them for war. They're trying to do that starting from the kindergarten. You know, I understood that the war is normal for Russians. Living during the war is a normal reality.
2: They've normalized a military state.
3: Yes. And in the occupied territories, they're preparing Ukrainians and their children that the war will never end.
2: Can you tell our audience a little bit about this young woman, Oksana, who you spoke with, who she was, and what your impression was of how being sent to this camp has affected her?
3: When the full-scale invasion began, Oksana and her family lived in the village in the south of Ukraine. And I knew that for a while, schools didn't work at all. When Russian forces occupied the south of Ukraine in 2022, But then occupation authorities reopened them under Russian curriculum with the training principals and teachers who agreed to collaborate. Oksana's mother wanted to keep them safe from indoctrination, from dangers of simply going to school under occupation. And for some time, it was possible for them to stay at home. But then she told me that one day Russian soldiers came to their house and told her parents that if your children do not go to school, we will take them to an orphanage. And then the family was forced to take Russian passports and the children were forced into occupation school system. After that, the school administration offered Oksana's mother a summer camp in Crimea for Oksana, something that sounded harmless. They promised that she will have their free time for rest and spending time with other children. But instead of that, Oksana ended up in a military camp, and this camp was more than 600 miles away, deep inside Russia. She spent 3 weeks there. In that camp, there were other children from occupied territories, and all of them were trained to handle weapons, grenades, drones, mines. Oksana also was forced to take part in that activities. When she returned from that camp, she entered the university to study law in the occupied territories. She finished the first year at the university, and then her mom told her that she has a chance to leave the occupied territories. The first time when I found about Oksana, I remember that I was on the train heading to a reporting trip, and I received a message from one organization called Save Ukraine. They help people to escape from Russian occupied territories. And they told me about Oksana. It was a year ago, and she was 17 years old, and she had just made it to Kyiv. Now she's already a year in the territory that is under control of Ukraine. She's a student of a college. She's starting to become a hairdresser.
2: And her family is still in the occupied territory, her mother and her brother?
3: When we recorded the interview, yeah, her parents were in the occupied territories. Only Oksana and one of her brothers got a chance to leave the occupied territories.
2: What was the feeling that you got from Oksana about how this camp affected her?
3: You know, she's psychologically really pretty strong. When she finished the military program, she received the certificate, and she and other children burned the certificates. And that means a lot for me.
2: What does it mean?
3: That means that she understood what was going on. She wasn't affected by those propaganda and by those military program. She understood that Russian militaries who committed crimes on the territory where she used to live are the same people who are training her and other children in that camp.
2: She didn't like being a soldier.
3: No, she didn't like being a soldier. She didn't like being part of that camp and of that military program for children.
2: It was kind of an act of courage for her to do this interview with you, wasn't it?
3: Yes. To be honest, we do not know a lot about militarization of Ukrainian children in the occupied territories because there are no children who left occupied territories such as Oksana and who are ready to testify here and to speak with journalists and with lawyers, human rights defenders, and so on. But that doesn't mean that militarization of Ukrainian children doesn't exist. And yes, she told me that it was her dream to get back to the territories under control of Ukraine. And I suppose that was a part of her path to make the story public and to tell about all the crimes that were committed against her.
2: Part of her past. What, can you explain what you mean by that?
3: Maybe it was the final point of leaving the occupied territories. I mean, it's not an easy process, so you have to have enough strength and money and contacts with volunteers who help them to leave occupied territories, because it's not an easy process. Mm-hmm. So I suppose that she symbolically ends the story, making it public.
2: I think what I hear you saying is that for her, it was part of, I don't know if closure is the right word, but it was part of her process of dealing with what had happened to her was to talk about it once she was back in Ukraine?
3: Maybe. I'm not sure about that, but as I understand, to testify was important for her as well, and to tell about the crimes that she went through.
2: You You are listening to Ukraine 242. I am Ursula Rudenberg at Pacifica Network, speaking with Olesya Bida, a reporter for the War Crimes Investigation Unit of the Kyiv Independent, an English-language independent media group owned and led by Ukrainian journalists. She is discussing her documentary, The War They Play, which exposes Russia's indoctrination and training of Ukrainian children in occupied territories to use them to build a new army for fighting Russian wars. The documentary can be found at KyivIndependent.com and on YouTube. Olesya Bida speaks with us from her office in Kyiv. At the end of the video, it said that there's about 1.5 million children in occupied territories of Ukraine. You know, we hear about the children that have been abducted and taken to Russia. But this video shows that the abuse of children is much, much wider, because it's not just about the children that have been kidnapped and have disappeared into Russia, but that the children that are living in the occupied territories are also being abused in this system as well.
3: You're completely right. 2 years ago, I released my first investigative documentary about the deportation of Ukrainian children from Donetsk.

0: because Russia began militarizing children back in 2014. Now some of the boys who were just school kids back then, who later joined military organizations and even fight against Ukraine and dying in this war.
1: There was one map in the documentary that showed where the military camps were and also various organizations for militarizing children. Do you think that they're focusing more on Ukrainian children, or is this happening to Russian children as well?
0: They do not operate. There are various centers in every region of Russia. However, various centers are in every occupied region of Ukraine. And these various centers are part of a bigger system of indoctrination and militarization of Ukrainian children.
1: To convert Ukrainian children needs more attention.
0: In that military camp, they need to work with teenagers who already understand what is going on.
1: Yeah.
0: They studied Ukrainian history in Ukrainian schools, and they understand who started the war. So I suppose that they need more resources to change their minds and to Russificate them.
1: Mm-hmm.
0: They need more resources to indoctrinate them.
1: There's quite a bit of footage in the documentary from these camps and from activities that are happening. What sources did you have for showing this as much as you did?
0: We didn't film anything in the occupied territories. It's simply too dangerous and honestly almost impossible. All our characters managed to leave occupied territories. When we recorded the interviews, it was just a few months ago for them. And all of that videos of military camps, the warrior centers, the avant-garde camp, all the footage were taken from Russian military's propaganda resources, from the Telegram channels. And surprisingly, yeah, Russia itself produces a lot of videos about how it militarizes Ukrainian children. And, you know, they're actually proud of it. Yeah, I remember when the International Criminal Court issued arrest warrants against Vladimir Putin and Maria Lvova-Belova, a lot of videos disappeared from open sources and from Telegram channel of Maria Lvova-Belova. Yes, when in 2023 they issued arrest warrants, we found a lot of videos where we can see the process of deportation of Ukrainian children from Donetsk region to Russia disappeared. We suppose that after that arrest warrant, they started to delete those videos because all of that were evidences of the crime. But in this case, there are still a lot of videos and there are still a lot of evidences how Russian military is Russificating and preparing Ukrainian children for the war.
1: How was this documentary received in Ukraine?
0: When we're releasing our documentaries, we do the screening in the cinema for a Ukrainian audience. And usually a lot of people come there to the screenings. And, you know, it seems like Ukrainians already knew everything about the war crimes because they're living here with us in the same country. But at that time, I remember that a lot of people after the screening, they came to me and told that they didn't know, they didn't realize the scale of the militarization of Ukrainian children in the occupied territories. They didn't know a lot of information because, you know, verified information from the occupation, it's still a problem. There are no independent journalists and independent media. It's impossible and it's dangerous for them to work in the occupation. And not a lot of people leave this occupied territories.
1: And it's difficult to leave the occupied territories. You can't just leave if you wish to not be there.
0: You can't just cross the border. You need to go through different checkpoints, through filtration. You need to show your social media. You need to prove that you do not love Ukraine and that you support Russia, and that's the only way how you can leave the occupied territories. Moreover, they need to go to stay, for example, in Crimea, in Russia, or in some European countries. For example, if a person is living in Kherson region, this person needs to go through Crimea and then through Russia and through European countries.
1: To get into Ukraine.
0: To get to Ukraine, yes. And you need to have enough money. And usually people need to spend

0: a week to get back to the territory that is under control of Ukraine.
1: So tell us a little bit about Save Ukraine.
0: Save Ukraine is a Ukrainian charitable organization. They help families to leave occupied territories. They have their sources there in the occupied territories to help them to organize the separation of returning families and children to the territories that is under control of Ukraine. Of course, they do not tell the details how they do that because it's dangerous for them and for their sources as well. But this organization, in cooperation with government and other volunteers, returns the biggest amount of Ukrainian children since the full-scale invasion.
1: And do they actually go into the occupied territories to do this?
0: I'm not sure. Mm-hmm. I know that at the beginning of the full-scale invasion, it was possible for parents and legal guardians to go to the occupied territories or to Russia to return their children back to Ukraine. But after that, there were some cases when relatives of deported children were captured on the border, in the airport, and that was the changing point. So I do not know really how they return these children, but still there are already hundreds of children that they return.
1: It's a pretty incredible organization.
0: Yeah.
1: Just one more question about the response to the documentary. You said that a lot of people hadn't really thought about this or weren't aware of what was happening. When something like this comes out that's kind of new information, does it create a national conversation? Or is there just so many things that it's just like one more thing?
0: Our officials know about the militarization in the occupied territories and they document this type of crime. But, you know, I can say that it's a bigger problem to explain to our international audience and to international officials that militarization is also a crime. You mentioned that people know about deportation of Ukrainian children, but still there is one more crime against children, and the scale of it is much bigger, and it's still going on, and we need to do something to stop it.
1: There's people there that need help.
0: Yeah, but it's a bit a problem for international audience, and the peace deal is not the best way to resolve this problem.
1: One of the things that is so upsetting about this documentary is the realization of how much is being planned for the future in the Russian Federation in terms of preparing a really long-range militarized future. In the documentary, some of the children you show look like they're less than 10 years old.
0: Yes, Russia started to prepare Ukrainian children for war since the kindergarten. And we know that parents of the children, they're always under pressure, under control of militaries and officials. And it seems like why the parents of those children can't prohibit them to go to the schools, not to go to kindergartens, not to go to the military camps, and so on. But in fact, when you're living in occupation, you do not have a choice. You are always under pressure. And as in Oksana's case, one day militaries can show up at her house and say, if children do not go to school, we will take them to an orphanage. And that's it.
1: Yeah.
0: We do not have any control of the territories.
1: There's not that much information about what's happening in the occupied territories. As you said, there's kind of a media firewall. So this documentary helps us understand a little bit about how occupation works, you know, how it's carried out, and what is happening to these people that are behind this firewall of information. It's one specific example of what's happening to people there and how that's carried out.
0: You know, we do not have sources in the occupied territories. We understand that it's too dangerous for people to have any connection with Ukrainian journalists. And the only way for us to get information from occupied territories is to wait when someone crosses the border and return to the territory that is under control of Ukraine.
1: Yeah. How did making this documentary affect you? I mean, it's a very sad story. What did you take away from it?
0: You know, I believe that all of that militarism that we showed in our documentary, that we identified, that one day they will be brought to justice. And that gives me strength to work and to continue to investigate war crimes.
1: What I hear you saying is you feel that you're contributing to the process of bringing these people to justice by creating documentation of what's happening?
0: Yeah, those militaries who train Ukrainian children in the military camps, they're responsible for the crimes they committed against those children. And some of them are already in the sanction list of the EU, released just weeks ago. And for me, that's only the first step in that process of justice.
1: So you don't agree with the vision of the military future. Your vision of the future is bringing these people to justice.
0: Of course.
1: Okay, well, thank you very much for speaking with me about this and for making this documentary. The video can be seen at the Kyiv Independent website and also on YouTube. Is that correct? Are those the best places to see it? What are you working on now?
0: About Ukrainian civilians in captivity. Yeah.
1: These are courageous documentaries that you're making. I'm sure it's not very fun to tell these terrible stories, but like you said, you are contributing to the body of information that can possibly build a better future, right?
0: Yeah. Thank you for your attention and for your deep questions.
1: Well, that's a very nice thing to say. Thank you so much.
0: Thank you.
1: Bye-bye.
0: Bye. Bye.
1: Many thanks to our guest, Alicia Bida, a reporter for the War Crimes Investigation Unit of the Kyiv Independent. Alicia has published extensively on human rights violations, gender equality, and other socially sensitive topics. We have been discussing her recent documentary, The War They Play, about Russia's militarization of Ukrainian children in occupied territories. You can watch the documentary at kyivindependent.com or on YouTube. Again, it's called The War They Play. 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And I have been your host, Ursula Rudenberg. 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
2: 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My name is Beth Dunn, and with the Outer Cape News team of Matthew Dunn and Ira Wood, we're here to keep you up to date with the local current events that matter to you. 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

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And I am thrilled and delighted to be here, as always. My name is Brenda Conlon, and I've got 3 hours of delightful music coming your way. And we are going to have a poem, a quote. There's a House of Hope Facebook page. There's a live playlist in the upper right-hand corner of our website. And it's just going to be a very pleasant Friday morning here at the schoolhouse. So I will be back in a little while with some announcements, and I'm glad you're here with me. I'm here till 12:30 today.

Stardate May 29th. For most American sky watchers, the star Capella is just peeking into view in the morning twilight. It's bright, but it's quite low as the sky brightens. You need precise timing and a clear north-northeastern horizon to spot it. A star's first appearance is called the heliacal rising, a term that means with the sun. It takes place at the same time every year, as the sun completes a full circuit through the background of stars. In many ancient cultures, the heliacal rising of certain stars was crucial. The best example is Sirius, the brightest star in the night sky. In Egypt, it first appeared just before the annual flooding of the Nile, the most important event of the year. So the star's return marked the start of a new year. Several cultures looked for the Pleiades star cluster. Its appearance marked a time to plant crops or to gather them, depending on a culture's location. Capella might have been important to the Zapotec, who lived in present-day Mexico. A half a century ago, researchers proposed that a building in the city of Monte Alban was intentionally aligned at a right angle to Capella's rising point. The star first appeared there at the time the sun passed directly overhead at noon, a key date in the calendar, but later work disputed that finding. Capella isn't nearly as important in modern times, but it reminds us that the stars once held great power over much of everyday life. We have more skywatching tips and much more about our amazing universe in Stardate magazine. Details at stardate.org. For the McDonald Observatory, I'm Billy Henry.

And that was Gregory Allen Isakoff with a song called San Luis. And before that, Mehro, M-E-H-R-O, Who Are You? We also heard from Angus and Julia Stone, Karaoke Bar. And Samantha Crane was in there with Belly. And we heard Lamb Chop, Gone Tomorrow. And we started things out, as always, with Tony Childs and House of Hope, which is the name of this show. My name is Brenda Conlin, and it is Friday, May 29th, and it's a very beautiful morning. I think we might be expecting some rain later this weekend, but right now it's kind of lovely out. And House of Hope is made possible by members like you and sustaining members like Irene Seipt, Donna Pilkington in memory of Hillary and Sally, Suzanne Gibbons in memory of Jay Harrington, Russ and Nancy Braun, Catherine and Paul Caruso, Peter Sullivan, Mark and Elizabeth Costantino, Sharon and Vonda, William Collins in memory of Brenda Collins, David Arano, Joni Barker, Molly Goodwin, John Granis, Christina Warren Buckley, Judith Partolo, John Montgomery, Stephanie Helm, in memory of Hillary Bamford, Teresa and Harry from Wellfleet, Chris Brown, Autumn and Chris Bowles, Barb and Bill Hill, Chuck Cole, Alexandra Lynch, Daniel Levine, Maggie and Bourne, Kate Coughlin, and Kathy Swanson. 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All right, great. So, I have got Lucinda Williams on deck here for you. We're going to listen to Can't Let Go, which is off of her Car Wheels on a Gravel Road album. I went to see her at Town Hall last weekend. Oh, it was gorgeous. What a wonderful concert and a great band. All right, here she is.

0: start.
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Bob Weiser here for the Harwich Cranberry Festival, presenting Canada's brilliant singer-songwriter James Keelahan at the 204 in Harwich on Saturday, June 13th. James Keelahan is a multiple Juno Award and Canadian Folk Music Award winner, making his first Cape Cod appearance in nearly 10 years. Tickets and info available at cranfest.net. Doors open at 7 o'clock, music at 7:30 for James Keelahan, Saturday, June 13th,

And that was the Doveman remix of Futile Devices, made for the film Call Me By Your Name. And before that, S.G. Goodman, Teeth Marks. We also had Mumford & Sons with Hozier and Rubber Band Man. And Brandi Carlile before that, Life on the Run. It's a new one from her. And Bob Dylan, Dirt Road Blues. And we started things out with Lucinda Williams and Can't Let Go. All right, it's 10:26, and we are just about an hour into House of Hope this morning. Time goes by so quickly. I always think, oh, 3 hours, that's a long time to sort of sit somewhere. But you got to stay sharp and focused, and it does go by. All right, so I've got some things to tell you about. 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And the annual Wellfleet Sprint Triathlon returns to the Outer Cape on Saturday, June 6th. The race supports Outermost Community Radio, with a portion of the proceeds benefiting Outer Cape Health Services. This year's event is made possible with support from the Wellfleet Chamber of Commerce, Witchmere Beach Club, Singer and Singer, Wellfleet Beachcomber, Cape Cod Healthcare, Siemens Bank, Roderick's Payroll and Bookkeeping, Spalding Rehab Orleans, Clean My Roof, Mazeo Pools and Outdoor Living, Aries Pond Boatyard, Bubalas, and the Piping Plover. The 2026 race is officially sold out. Good luck to all the athletes, and thank you for supporting WOMR. Okay, so we're moving into hour two officially. It is 10:30, and I've got some live music coming up. I thought it'd be fun to do a little set of some of my favorite live songs from pretty different genres. We're going to start out with Johnny Cash, then we're going to do U2, then we're going to hear from Sarah McLachlan, and we're going to wrap things up with the live section
with Peter Gabriel. So that's what's about to happen. Thanks for being here. My name is Brenda Conlon, and you're listening to House of Hope on WOMR.

Thank you very much.

And that was John Mayer with I Guess I Just Feel Like. And before that, Olivia Rodrigo and her cover of The Book of Love. And we also heard four live tracks, and going sort of backwards in order, Peter Gabriel, Blood of Eden, and Paula Cole was his backup singer, I guess you could say, on that tour, and that's who you heard in that. And Sarah McLachlan, Good Enough, from her Mirror Ball album. And we heard Desire from U2, and that Rattle and Hum album was a great live album, came out quite some time ago. And we started things out with Johnny Cash and Folsom Prison Blues off of his live album at Folsom Prison. All right, my name is Brenda Conlin, and you are listening to House of Hope, which is exactly half over today. And programming on WOMR is underwritten by Wellfleet Restaurant Week, happening now through Tuesday. 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This year's festival will feature local and regional talent including Gentlemen Brawlers, Vanna Pacella, Sarah Burrell, Moselle, Drumma Queens, Katie Flynn, and Martha Campbell. The festival is emceed by Zoe Lewis. Doors open at 6 and the show starts at 7. General admission and VIP tickets to this year's festival are available at CapeCodWomen'sMusicFestival.com. Business sponsorships are still available, and as always, proceeds from this event will benefit the Cape Wellness Collaborative. All right, that's it for our official announcements, and I figure I will take this little moment and do our drop everything and read moment. We'll do our poem. This is a short one, and it's by Wendy Cope, and it's called The Orange. At lunchtime, I bought a huge orange. The size of it made us all laugh. I peeled it and shared it with Robert and Dave. They got quarters, and I had a half. And that orange,
It made me so happy, as ordinary things often do, just lately. The shopping, a walk in the park. This is peace and contentment. It's new. The rest of the day was quite easy. I did all the jobs on my list and enjoyed them and had some time over. I love you. I'm glad I exist. So that was The Orange by Wendy Cope. All right, I still owe you a quote. I'm going to dig something up. And it's 3 minutes after 11, and I'll be here with you until 12:30. And I'll try and make it as fun as I can with some great music. All right, so I've got the Paper Kites queued up with Julia Stone on vocals. And we're also going to hear from Fink, perfume genius Beth Orton, and Gracie Abrams. So that's what's coming up. Thanks for being here. This is Brenda Conlin, and you're listening to House of Hope today.

I'm Scott Penn. I'm happy to be back on WOMR as part of our great Friday afternoon jazz lineup with Lush Life, 3 hours of jazz vocals, standards, popular songs, and other tunes from the dunes. I enjoy sharing contemporary recordings of some wonderful American, Canadian, British, European, and Australian jazz singers. These talented folks sing covers of well-known songs that never go out of style. I know you'll enjoy listening to them. Please join me the last Friday afternoon of the month from 1 to 4 for Lush Life, right here on WOMR, 92.1 FM in Provincetown, and WFMR, 91.3 FM in Orleans. 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See you then.

And that was a new one from Gracie Abrams with Hit the Wall. And before that, Beth Orton, Waiting. We also heard Perfume Genius, Left for Tomorrow. Fink was before that, I Buried All the Answers. And we started things out with The Paper Kites and Julia Stone and a song called Without Your Love. It is 11:27 and you are listening to WOMR and WFMR. My name is Brenda Conlin and this show is called House of Hope and we are moving into the final hour. I'll be here with you until 12:30 and I'll be back in a little while with just a quote and also letting you know what we're listening to. And you can always look in the upper right-hand corner of our website where there is a live playlist, and there's also a live playlist in our app, our WOMR mobile app. All right, great. Here's Jungle with a song called Carry On.

All right. So that was the Mexican Institute of Sound. And you can also hear that Beck is on that track. It has a real little stamp of Beck. And that was called Ritmo Babylonia. And before that, Ages and Ages. And that was by Feel Amazing. We've got some noises happening on the computer here. Just turn that off. Okay, and we had Jordan Joy, Don't Kill the Vibe. And there was, before that, Gorillaz with Asha Pootley and Bobby Womack, and that was called The Moon Cave. That Gorillaz album, it's called The Mountain. It's one of my favorite albums of 2026. It is so good. Just put it on, and it will really grow on you. So that's really nice album. And then we heard from Metric with a song called Moral Compass. Feist was in there with Sea Lion. Bella Kay with a song called Steady. And we started things out what felt like a really long time ago with Jungle and a song called Carry On. So that was kind of a long set. So it is 1 minute after 12, and you are listening to WOMR 92.1 FM Provincetown and WFMR 91.3 FM Orleans, streaming worldwide at WOMR.org. And I will be here with you until 12:30, and then we will hear Outer Cape News, and then it's Lush Life with Scott Penn, which is always such a treat. And Scott is only here on the last Friday of the month, so I'm sure he has something great in store. Okay, so we need to do our little quote, and today's is by Pema Chodron, and this is from her book called When Things Fall Apart, which is kind of like her Bible that she wrote quite some time ago. It's such a foundational book, and I think every human should read it. But anyway, this is a quote from that book. Things don't really get solved. They come together and they fall apart. Then they come together and fall apart again. It's just like that. The healing comes from letting there be room for all of this to happen, room for grief, for relief, for misery, for joy. So that is Pema Chodron. Okay, so we've got about 28 minutes. Let's use it. And this is Arlo Parks with a song called Heaven.

perfect note to end on, Vampire Weekend with Step. Before that, Rostam, who is the singer for Vampire Weekend, Back of a Truck. We also heard from Charlie Crockett, Kentucky Too Long, Bon Iver, live version of Heavenly Father, St. Vincent, Big Time Nothing. We also heard Underscores with a song called Music, and Arlo Parks started us out with Heaven. I've got Outer Cape News queued up for you, and that will go until 1 o'clock, and then we have Scott Penn with Lush Life. This is Brenda Conlon signing off of House of Hope, and I will see you next week. Thanks for being here today.

Good afternoon, and welcome to Outer Cape News on WOMR. My name is Matthew Dunn. This is your update on what's happening across our region, drawing on stories reported in the pages of the Provincetown Independent, the Cape Cod Chronicle, and the Cape Cod Times. In this week's edition, we've got stories about new charges being filed against a state representative in Dennis, changes coming to Commercial Street in Provincetown and the Park and Ride in Barnstable, and there's an update on the Governor Prince project in Orleans. Those stories and more, and Ira Wood is here with his matter of opinion about incredibly stupid but totally understandable behavior.

The Wellfleet Select Board granted a license earlier this month to Jack's Boat Rental to use the town landing at Gull Pond for the pickup and drop-off of kayaks, canoes, stand-up paddleboards, and sunfish sailboats, despite opposition from the Conservation Commission and the Natural Resources Advisory Board. The license allows Jack's to operate at Gull Pond from May 18th to September 30th. The two committees, charged with conserving nature in Wellfleet, had urged the Select Board not to grant the boat rental concession in the interest of protecting aquatic life in Gull, Higgins, and Williams Ponds, including at the sluiceway connecting Gull and Higgins that is critical to the local river herring population. The decision conflicts with the town's current beach rules and regulations, which define Gull Pond as a highly protected zone and limit activities there to those conducted by the Town Recreation Department and tours run by the Cape Cod National Seashore or Mass Audubon. The vote on granting the license was 3-2, with Chair John Wolfe and member Sheila Lyons opposed. Mike Schiller, the current owner of Jack's Boat Rental, also received unanimous approval to renew drop-off licenses at Long Pond and Powers Landing. Jack's previously operated at Gull Pond until 2011, when the Select Board terminated the concession, which had allowed the company to keep dozens of boats on the public beach. Wellfleet Conservation Agent Leisha McKenna told The Independent that during the years Jack's operated directly on the shoreline, the degradation of the environment was substantial. Gull Pond serves as the headwaters for the Herring River watershed, making it a crucial spawning habitat for fish such as alewives, blueback herring, and the American eel. Due to those adverse impacts, the town worked with the National Park Service to end commercial operations at Gull Pond. In 2022, Schiller applied for a license to use Long Pond, Powers Landing, Mayo Beach, Pleasant Point, Indian Neck, and Gull Pond for small vessel drop-offs. Ryan Curley, then the Select Board Chair, removed Gull Pond from the list, citing the town's beach rules and regulations. McKenna, the conservation agent, reserved the right to perform an environmental impact assessment in midsummer. Any documented degradation of the sluiceway due to kayak rentals will be reported to the Select Board, which retains the authority to immediately revoke Jack's license. Just down the street from the WOMR studios, an iconic house sits at 505 Commercial Street. Designed by Pat DeGroote in 1962, the double-gabled house was the artist's home and painting studio until her death in 2018. It was also a popular gathering place for local artists and other Provincetown notables. The DeGroote house sits close to the bay, with a lush front yard filled with tall grasses, trees, and flowers. But over the decades, the house has sustained both interior and exterior water damage in storms. Since Pat DeGroote's death, the property has had other owners, but the house has stood vacant for about 3 years. Daniel Poth and John Cuomo bought the DeGroote property last September. The Florida couple also bought 524 Commercial Street in 2022. They split their time between Miami Beach and Provincetown, but once construction at 505 Commercial is complete, they plan to sell the house at 524 and live at 505. While the DeGroote house has included two rental units in the past, the new owners plan to make it a single-family home. The new house, however, will be smaller than the existing structure, according to plans submitted to the Historic District Commission. The renovation will retain key elements of DeGroote's original house, such as the two-gable exterior, cedar-shake cladding, and the large garden, while increasing its resilience to storm surges. The property is in the town's historic district, and plans call for demolition of more than 25% of the building, making the project subject to full review by the town's Historic District Commission. The commission considers elements that range from the style and materials used for doors, windows, siding, and roofing, to building height, scale, and design. On May 20th, the new owner's proposal secured approval from the commission, with most members enthusiastically embracing the design. The project calls for demolition of the 2.5-story east wing,
replacing it with a 1.5-story structure more proportional in size to the existing West Wing. The building will be set on 8-foot brick piers to meet FEMA requirements. The proposal calls for slightly increasing the grade of the lot from Commercial Street toward the house to mitigate the effect of the FEMA-required boost. On the pilings, the height will be 39 feet, compared to the existing 33-foot two-story building. To address storm surge challenges on the bay side, the proposal calls for raising the existing seawall by 2 feet. Commission Chair John Dowd commended Povero, saying that the design mitigates the bad look of the elevated building next door. Dowd said the house at 509 Commercial is so high up in the air, it's an anomaly. While 505 will also be elevated to meet FEMA requirements, the landscaping will soften the appearance. The project will require review by other regulatory boards, including special permit consideration from the Zoning Board of Appeals for demolition and for some proposed changes, and a notice of intent from the Conservation Commission to work within protected areas. The change of seasons in Provincetown inevitably brings with it changes to the business landscape in town. This year, one of the most anticipated changes has been the restaurant Front Street's move from its location in the basement of the historic Lancy House at 230 Commercial Street to the former home of the Surf Club, which operated for over 60 years at the base of McMillan Pier. Owners Omar and Marianella Neal bought Front Street in 2020 and had no plans to move, but developers Christine Barker and Barbara Clark told them in February that the renovations planned for the Lancy House meant the restaurant wouldn't open there this year. The Neals signed a lease for the former Surf Club building on April 1st, and they opened their doors on May 21st. The old Front Street was a wood-paneled, dinner-only restaurant with 80 seats and no windows, while the new space has an expansive dining room wrapped in plate glass and with a deck overlooking Provincetown Harbor. Marianella said she bought the wood tables and stained glass lamps from the old restaurant to create a cozy vibe that is still open to the sea. The couple plan to work lunch and dinner 7 days a week. Just up the street, another longtime favorite dining spot is staying in local hands, although it almost didn't work out that way. Only a few weeks after signing a purchase and sale agreement for Jimmy's Hideaway in November, Todd Tedesco, proprietor of Helltown Kitchen with his husband, Willie Garcia, fell off a fifth-story balcony in Miami and was in a coma for 10 days. The couple closed on the deal in late January, while Tedesco was still in the hospital. He can now walk during physical therapy sessions, but he used a wheelchair when he worked the host stand at Helltown Kitchen last week. They're renaming the West End restaurant The Hideaway, but keeping nearly all of the previous menu and staff. The renovations at the Lancy House also meant dislocation for the artists who were represented at Courtiel Gallery, one of three businesses that operated in the building's decidedly unhistoric front annex, which was torn down last week. Ed Walsh, who had been at Courtiel since 2009, is one of five artists who signed a lease for a large gallery and studio space at 193 Commercial Street in December. Other partners in that project include Rob Longley, Brenda Silva, Catherine Scourin, and Sid Hale. Just up the street at 188 Commercial Street, the former home of the late Pauline Fisher store, MAP, is now the project of Sylvia Tomeko Peters, originally of Truro, and her husband, Brian Drake, who grew up in Brewster and Harwich. Tomeko Peters is a printmaker and bookbinder, while Drake is an illustrator, animator, and game designer. And they describe their store as a cabinet of curiosities, with work by jewelers, woodworkers, and textile makers who don't easily find a home in other galleries. Farther east are two new galleries, the Alley Gray Gallery at 338 Commercial Street and Show Queen Gallery at 432, and a new florist and boutique store at 371 called Gymnasium. Finally, a new gallery named Tilly's is set to open later this summer in a long unused space at 512 Commercial Street. Retired guest house owner Thomas Biggert bought the property, which has a two-bedroom rental above it, in January. Biggert is aiming for an opening in mid to late June, and he hopes to eventually add an entertainment license and coffee service. For Outer Cape News,
This is Beth Dunn.

State Representative Christopher Flanagan of Dennis is facing additional charges in connection with an indictment originally issued in April of 2025. The U.S. Attorney's Office released a superseding indictment on May 5th, naming Flanagan with three additional counts of wire fraud, one new count of money laundering, and three new counts of filing false tax returns for the years 2021, 22, and 23. Flanagan's attorney entered pleas of not guilty to all charges. The charges brought by the U.S. attorney now amount to a total of 8 counts of wire fraud. Those include alleged transfers to Flanagan's personal accounts from the Home Builders and Remodelers Association of Cape Cod. Flanagan was the executive officer of the association during those years. Authorities allege he embezzled money from the association to pay for personal expenses and mortgage payments. Flanagan is not eligible to run for re-election in the 1st Barnstable District in 2026 because he did not submit nomination papers by the May 5th deadline. Anybody looking for parking at the Barnstable Park and Ride lot on Route 132 at Route 6 knows how difficult it can be to find a space. By sunrise most mornings, the 365 spaces are nearly full in the only park and ride lot offering direct service to Boston from the Mid-Cape. At times, vehicles park on the grass or unmarked spaces and risk being ticketed or towed. But change is coming. The State Department of Transportation plans to add 271 new parking spaces, nearly doubling the current capacity. The lot will also be redesigned to reorganize how the site functions. The lot was previously expanded in 2003 to its present size. At a time when the planned replacement of the Sagamore Bridge will strain regional mobility even further, expanding access to public transportation and reducing road congestion are more critical than ever. The State Transportation Department will advertise for bids on the project this summer for construction that's likely to start next year. The construction will take place in phases to keep the lot at 300 space capacity throughout. One of the most significant changes in the new plan will be the separation of bus and private automobile traffic. Dedicated bus lanes and drop-off pickup zones will eliminate the current mixing of traffic. The plans include new sidewalks and accessible parking spaces. 4 new bus shelters are planned with improved lighting across the lot. Existing electric vehicle charging stations will be relocated and integrated into the new site layout. New bike storage is also planned. The size of 2 large buildings planned for the rear of the Governor Prentz Inn property on Route 6A in Orleans was cited as a concern by the Zoning Board of Appeals and members of the public last week. In the board's opening hearing on the proposed 78-unit 40B development by Preservation of Affordable Housing, Housing Assistance Corporation, and Habitat for Humanity Cape Cod, objections were raised about the design of the 2 3-story buildings, which together would house the development's 61 rental units. The project also calls for the construction of 10 townhouse units for ownership across 2 buildings and 7 single-family homes that will be deed-restricted as affordable and overseen by Habitat for Humanity. POA, HAC, and Habitat were awarded the project in June of 2024. While support was voiced for the townhouses and single-family homes, board members and residents were vocal in their criticism of the 2 largest buildings. Bob Wilkinson, an alternate member of the zoning board, said he would support eliminating the project's rental component entirely. He said as Orleans and the Lower Cape become increasingly crowded, he was concerned that the town might be building beyond its housing needs. But Mark Matheson of the select board said that the town needs rentals as much as it needs units for ownership.
He also noted that the 61 rentals are needed to keep the ownership units affordable. Elizabeth Jenkins, the town's assistant director of planning and community development, said the town has a goal of creating between 300 and 350 units of new affordable and/or workforce housing in the next 10 years to effectively meet the needs of people across various incomes. But the zoning board entertained discussion about whether or not to apply for a safe harbor designation from the state's Executive Office of Housing and Livable Communities. The safe harbor designation can be awarded to communities whose overall housing stock is at least 10% affordable. Jenkins said that Orleans is currently at just over 11% affordable. The designation creates a pathway for the board to deny unwanted 40B projects that reserve at least 25% of their units as affordable. But the board only has 15 days from the start of its hearing on the project in which to apply for the designation. The zoning board ultimately opted against seeking the safe harbor designation, deciding instead to work with the applicants to modify the project. The board asked the applicants to address concerns with the massing of the two rear buildings, as well as provide more details on trees and plantings for the project. The board will hold its next hearing on the project on June 24th. The results of an efficiency and regionalization study will be presented to each of the four towns comprising the Nauset Regional School District next month. Findings from the study, which focused on the district's five elementary schools as well as Nauset Regional Middle School, will be presented on June 2nd in Orleans, June 3rd in Wellfleet, June 4th in Brewster, and June 8th in Eastham. Presentations will be at 6 p.m. in each town's respective town hall during a joint meeting between the Select Board and Finance Committee. Over the last year, representatives from the towns, in partnership with Nauset Public School officials, have been engaged in a district-wide study to better understand how to sustain strong schools in the face of declining enrollment, aging facilities, and rising costs. The presentations will lay out four potential regionalization scenarios that reflect different ways the district could organize schools, programs, and resources. Orleans Town Manager Kim Newman called the study a first step in what will be a years-long planning process to address the school's needs. No specific recommendations for mergers are made in the study. Earlier in May, Nauset Superintendent Glenn Brand spoke to the Wellfleet Select Board about the district's finances and enrollment in the upcoming year. He reported that every public school district on Cape Cod lost students from 2024 to 26, except for Provincetown, where enrollment held steady at 137 students. Wellfleet Elementary's projected enrollment for fiscal 27 was 76 students, down from 82. The smallest class was the second grade with 5 students. The presentation citing those numbers was made before the Community Development Partnership reported that 23 children were among the people moving into the 46 affordable apartments at Lawrence Hill across the street from the school. At the town election in Harwich last week, voters showed strong support for the $11.8 million debt exclusion to fund the roof replacement for the Monomoy Regional Middle School, passing the ballot question 732 to 253. Voter turnout was light in the annual election at 8.25% of the registered voters. The middle school roof project received support at the recent annual town meeting, and Chatham voters had previously approved their town's share of the funding. The new roof goes with the window and siding replacement currently being done to extend the life of the building. Harwich voters also approved spending money for a new ambulance for the fire department and to purchase and equip a new rescue boat for the harbor department.
A fourth debt exclusion vote sought $1 million for architectural and engineering services for a new Department of Public Works facility and mechanical workshop, but that request was rejected at town meeting. It remained on the ballot, where it also received a negative vote. Also on the ballot in Harwich, incumbent select board members Jeffrey Handler and Donald Howell were unopposed for three-year terms. Another Walk for Truth will be held on June 7th in the parking lot of Rock Harbor to show support for survivors of oppressive religious institutions. The walk, which will be held from 2:30 to 3:30 p.m., is being organized by concerned citizens and the Orleans-based nonprofit Rock Harbor Truth. The walk follows a similar event held at Rock Harbor in April. The June 7th event will begin with opening remarks, after which survivor testimonials will be given. Participants will walk in peaceful loops around the parking lot in a show of support for those impacted by their involvement with coercive and high-control religious environments. The walk will take place in front of the Community of Jesus compound, which abuts the Rock Harbor parking lot. The community and two associated nonprofits, Arts Empowering Life and Performing Arts Foundation, are the subjects of a federal civil suit alleging child labor and trafficking in connection with the construction of the community's performing arts building in Brewster. In a press release, organizers say the April walk resulted in renewed community discussion surrounding allegations of abuse and coercive practices connected to the community. For Outer Cape News, my name is Matthew Dunn.

0: Have you ever done something that was incredibly stupid? Something you never would have done had you given it even a minute's more thought, but that seemed perfectly understandable at the time? For instance, just this week, trying to make my way through the hazardous aggregation of orange traffic cones and asphalt paving trucks on Route 6, I found myself screaming at a state trooper who was trying to send me down a detour that I knew was a dead-end street, an exceedingly boneheaded move that could have gotten me arrested, but I felt I had no recourse, because he was directing me off the highway into a cul-de-sac overlooking the harbor. Worse even, an irate guy from Harwich allegedly stormed up to a landscaping crew and demanded they stop using their leaf blowers. When they refused, according to the news reports, he returned to the property armed with a firearm, pointed the weapon at a worker, and started fulminating about the continued noise. Watching the encounter, the owner of the property called the police, who arrested the guy and charged him with possession of a firearm without a license and assault with a dangerous weapon. Now, any right-minded citizen would agree that pointing a gun at anybody is inexcusable, unhinged, and profoundly dangerous. But if you've ever been subject to the low-frequency roar of a gas-powered leaf blower that can screech at 100 decibels and be heard through windows, doors, and solid walls hundreds of feet away while dispersing dust clouds of cut grass, mold, and animal waste, you know it can drive you mad. For some, it triggers physiological stress response, raising levels of cortisol that lead to anxiety, elevated blood pressure, and a heightened propensity for hostile behavior. And because the noise is unpredictable and can happen at any time during the day, some people feel they have lost control of their own environment, while still others suffer misophonia, a condition in which specific sounds trigger uncontrollable emotional rage. And sure, the landscapers could have turned off their machinery if they heard the guy above the noise, if they weren't bound to a tight time schedule, if their employer gave a rat's ass about the collateral effect of noise on the neighbors, or if the homeowner didn't demand a perfectly manicured suburban garden. But the guy, driven into a rage, had no power over any of that. And what leverage did he have? Truth is, one of the sad realities of working at home, or simply trying to read a book in your living room, or plant flowers in your garden, is that at any time during daylight hours, you can be lurched out of a quiescent, peaceful state and attacked by the clamorous racket of lawnmowers, snowblowers, nail guns, backup beeps, or boomboxes cranking out Metallica at 100 decibels because the work crew can't otherwise hear it above the sound of their own machinery. Sure, police departments respond to complaints, and some communities even have bylaws creating noise limits or complete bans on the use of gas-powered leaf blowers. But if your town doesn't, you are out of luck. And let's be clear, it is never appropriate to pull a gun on someone, however rattled you are by invasive noise, however elevated your blood pressure, however besieged you feel in your own home. I can only tell you what I have done in similar situations. At 8 o'clock in the morning, I fire up my own gas-powered leaf blower, the old one from before I replaced it with a battery-powered model, and when my own neighbor with the meticulous lawn calls to complain, I suggest we sit down and talk about how she might ask her own landscapers to switch to battery-operated equipment or maybe even use rakes on the leaves, because now I've got some leverage. I'm Ira Wood, and that's my opinion.
1: And that does it for this week's edition of Outer Cape News. Thanks go to the Provincetown Independent, the Cape Cod Chronicle, and the Cape Cod Times. Thanks also to Beth Dunn and Ira Wood for their contributions to the program. 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

welcome to Lush Life. I'm Scott Penn. That was from Seattle, Leah Stillwell. I'm Old Fashioned, featuring Darren Clendenin piano, Clipper Anderson bass, and Greg Williamson on drums. Well, welcome, welcome, welcome. It's been a while, 6 weeks since you and I have been together, so I am so happy to be live in Private Sound this afternoon for some three great hours of jazz vocals, if I keep it under control, and not too much caffeine today, but really happy. It's a beautiful day here in Provincetown. A little chilly, a little bit of pollen in the air, but other than that, pretty nice. So I hope you stay tuned. 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Well, I was very fortunate to be able to go to a very interesting event last week in New York. I went to the second gathering of the Modern Songbook Society. They had two sets at Mesro Jazz Club in New York. Jazz vocalist Nicole Zoraitis has launched the Modern Songbook Society. She calls it a new home for today's jazz songwriters, creating the next generation of standards in real time. And actually, you can see the sessions online. If you go to smallslive.com/events and look for Nicole Zoraitis on May 20th, or send me an email, I'll send you the link, lushlife@WOMR. So it was all original songs last week, and they were all terrific. We've got a good example coming up. Charles Turner, who was one of the featured singers. He's a Brooklyn-based jazz singer, songwriter, and bandleader. He's got an album that came out in 2014, but a composition, his own composition, called When You're in Love. We are together till 4. Don't go away.

right here on WOMR. We started our first set of Lush Life this afternoon with Charles Turner, his composition, When You're in Love. Then Rachel and Villery with a Villery composition off-Broadway. Rachel Price vocals, Villery vocals, guitar, and guest vocals from Stephen Colbert. Then with her original composition, Won't Make It Out Alive, we had Nicole Zoraitis. And in the background, Joey DeFrancesco with I'll Always Love You. It's 1:19. You're listening to Lush Life on WOMR. I'm Scott Penn with you until 4. 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It's you and me until 4. 4 o'clock, it's Democracy Now! Bruce is here at 5 with The Beat Cafe. It's Miles Standish Proud with Racine at 7. And it's AOR with G. Orca Limbo Jones at 9. Want you to know that programming on WOMR is supported by business members like Emily Boynton of the Boynton Group Realty in North Truro, 617-480-5256. Shout-outs to Harris in the Mid-Cape, our own Braytree Jim, and Stephen, who's listening on the train on his way from Boston to New Haven. The beauty of the WOMR app on your phones, folks. You can listen to WOMR anywhere, even on Amtrak. So let's continue with a new release from Emma Smith vocals, Jonathan Rickless on organ, The Way You Look Tonight, right here on WOMR.

0: advice.
1: Right here on WOMR, Janice Siegel, guest vocals on bassist Chuck Bergeron's upcoming album, An Occasional Man. That's from an upcoming album called Bass and Face, duets with 10 premier vocalists. Just out. One of many covers of that song. If you're a loyal, longtime Lush Life listener, you know that's one of my favorite songs. I don't know why. And lots of covers. The original was recorded, introduced in the movie The Girl Rush by Gloria DeHaven, of all people. Before An Occasional Man, we had another one with Janice Siegel. There's a Small Hotel from her Friday Night Special album, featuring Joey DeFrancesco and the Hammond B3 and Houston Person on tenor. But we started with Emma Smith and Jonathan Rickless on the organ with The Way You Look Tonight. It's 1:34. You're listening to Lush Life on WOMR. I'm Scott Penn, trying to maybe calm down a little bit. So excited to be here. It's been 6 weeks. I was here a week early last month for the pledge drive. And one more time, thank you all, Friday afternoon jazz listeners. You are between Hank and Andy's program and my program. We raised a lot of money here at WOMR, and we're very grateful for that. And again, thank you to all the listeners who called in back in April. But I'm with you today, and I want you to know that programming on WOMR is underwritten by the Wellfleet Beachcomber, welcoming surfers, families, beachgoers, and music lovers to Cahoon Hollow Beach for decades. 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One cup of coffee today, I promise, but what are you going to do? Well, I'll give you a quick aside. I had a flat tire. I was driving up from Hyannis to Provincetown to do the radio this afternoon. Flat tire, but it all worked out. I'm very grateful to everybody involved, and so I'm still a little jangled, but I'm glad to be here with you. All right, let's go to another guest vocal from Janice Siegel. She's appearing on Swedish jazz vocalist Anna Pauline has a new album, or I guess an upcoming album. Don't know what the name of it is, but here's a single called Lucky to Be Me. Excuse me. Music by Leonard Bernstein, lyrics by Betty Comden and Adolph Green, Too Much Pollen in the Air, originally from On the Town. So here are Anna Pauline and Janice Siegel with Lucky to Be Me, right here on WOMR.
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DJ Johnny Jam here. I am the Jaminator and host of WOMR's Cape Cod Big Band, the Cape's only big band show. 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

0: Joel Shore here, and I invite you to join me the first Friday of each month from 1 to 4 p.m. for Music with Joel. I will be exploring the Great American Songbook and classic jazz, from the early recordings to today's contemporary interpretations. And don't be surprised if I sometimes stray to unexpected genres. Again, I'm on the first Friday of each month, and be sure to listen to Hank and Andy or Scott Penn the other Fridays, only on WOMR Listener Supported Radio.
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2: So Joel will be here next week at this time. In 2 and 3 weeks, it'll be Hank and Andy with Stirred Not Shaken. And I'll be back in 4 weeks. I like to say that in the swimming pool, that's Friday afternoon jazz here at WOMR, each of us has our own swim lane, but we're all within the big jazz pool. And there's good listening, good jazz listening lot all over the schedule on WOMR, but every Friday afternoon. And all of us, Hank and Andy, Joel and I, are glad that you're listening. This last set of Lush Life started with Anna Pauline from Sweden with Lucky to Be Me, with guest vocals by Janice Siegel. Then from London, Mark Jennett with Everybody Says Don't, a song introduced by Harry Gardino in Stephen Sondheim's 1964 musical Anyone Can Whistle. Then a song introduced by Doris Day in the movie Calamity Jane. We had a new recording, a fairly new recording, from Champion Fulton, a piano with guest vocals Vanessa Perea with Secret Love. Well, there you go. It's 1:54. You're listening to Lush Life on WOMR. I'm Scott Penn. I'm going to take a deep breath, a deep collective cleansing breath. Going to try to chill out. Ready? In. I love WOMR. And exhale. All right, let's see if that helps. We're going to continue with two instrumentals, starting off with a vibraphonist Warren Wolf from an album called The History of the Vibraphone. Here he is with Bobstacle Course, right here on WOMR.

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We are the voice and spirit of Cape Cod.

on WOMR. Some great stuff. Nicole Zoraitis, guest artist on Javier Nero's new album, El Cubalan, Devil May Care, featuring Javier Nero on trombone. Before that, we had two instrumentals. The second was Bolivia with the Ben Markley Big Band. They are Denver-based big band. Great stuff. And we started with Warren Wolf with Bobstacle Course on the vibraphone. It's 2:09. You're listening to Lush Life on WOMR. I'm Scott Penn, thanking everybody who's listening. I've got a belated shout out to Tess, who's listening in the Hyannis, and Auntie Maine, who is listening in where? In the Bronx. And I'm going to hold it together for two more hours. I'm glad you're listening. At 4 o'clock, it's Democracy Now! It's the Beat Cafe with Bruce at 5. Racine is here at 7 with Miles Standish Proud, and it's AOR with G. Orca Limbo Jones at 9. And tomorrow, I hope you listen to Deborah Kay with The Kitchen Sink at 6 o'clock, as I do every week, from my gadget in Brooklyn, streamed to my Bluetooth speakers. It's wonderful, like having WOMR in my living room. But it's a fifth Saturday this month, and so I'm going to be following Deborah at 9 o'clock from 9 to midnight for an extra Saturday night edition of Lush Life, and I hope you tune in then. Let's see. Let's regroup. We are coming up to the most important part of the program. And if you were listening 6 weeks ago, you know that we were doing very well here on WOMR with our spring pledge drive. John tells me that we met our goal for the station, which is terrific. So again, the most important part of this program is coming up. Little music from Grover Washington Jr. Are you there? I want you to know that this program is made possible by members like you and sustaining members like Carol and Dick Persiri. A pledge in memory of my beloved James Gill, Peter Falconer, Loretta Fulton in memory of Jim Fulton, Peter O'Neill and Umberto Gonzalez, Michelle and Mike Fee, Jane Fisher, Joanne and George Hayes, Joanne Shaw Schneider, Bobby and Jack Cremins, Chris Amplo and John O'Doherty, Benny and Cooper, Maureen and Fred Ryan, Kathy and Howard Hirsch, and Peggy Gerber. Also, Fiona, Tegan Neve, and Fred Gilderson of Truro and Sandwich, Stephen Hatch, George and Tina Lind, Garrow Throop, Serena Perot, Rebecca Balin, and Paul Scleroux. Also, Ken and Mary, Genevieve Martin, Mike Simons and Peggy Sagan, Richard and Marilyn Plaistow, Terry Hamilton, Charlie and Diane Deaton, Nancy and Melissa Yaw, Felicia Penn and Joe Hoffman, and Mindy Schwartz, Ed and Sharon McManus, Angela Giamari, Sandy and Kevin Galvin, Linda Lewis and Ben Sesswine, Anna Avalar, Claudia Cope, Christine and Michael Jones, Joel and Karen Shaw, Roger Kramer, Michael and Allison Steinbach, Russ and Nancy Braun, Lee Swislow and Denise McWilliams, and Captain Fantastic and Queen Gloriana. Also, Bill J. Merck, Julie and John Messenger, Brian Mooney, Brendan Gutman, Lauren Tibbett-Wells, Jack Krumholtz, Melanie Stern, Tom Thurston, Bob Wells, Teresa and Harry of Wellfleet, Laura Richardson, Woody and March, Paul Teitelbaum, Auntie Mame, Valerie Burns, and Joanne and Mike Palmer. Also, David DeKing and John Sickle, Peter and John in South Wellfleet, Jane McGimsey, Barb and Bill Hill, Carol Cornine, Rob Lonley, Maxine Smith and Johnny Canomos, and Kathy and Peggy Sue. Also, Joyce and Julian Jackson, Leanne Fanning, Mary Beth Weisner, Rick and Julie Penn, Provincetown Dramatic Arts, and a pledge for Frank Schaefer in memory of Kindness and Sunsets, and Melinda Krasting. 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And thank you, thank you, thank you, thank you, thank you to all our sustaining members and to everyone who supports WOMR. We really do appreciate it, folks. All right, let's go to a double play of a song that was introduced by Anthony Newley in the 1961 musical Stop the World, I Want to Get Off. He wrote the song with Leslie Bricus. The first arrangement from 1962 arranged by Marty Paich
with Sammy Davis Jr. from an album called What Kind of Fool Am I and Other Showstoppers. And the second version you've heard recently here on WOMR on Lush Life, it was recently recorded by Christian Wiggs with an arrangement by Stephen Feifke. I got to see them perform last month with Danny Giannacucci leading the big band, and Stephen told me afterwards to listen to the two arrangements, and you'll hear some, Stephen had some tributes to Marty Paich in his arrangements. So put on your ears, put on your listening cap. Here's two great renditions of Once in a Lifetime, Sammy Davis Jr. and Christian Wiggs. 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We are Outermost Community Radio. Don't go away.

WOMR, Charles Turner singing with Danny John and Coochie's Big Band, Blame It on My Youth, from a 2023 album called Voices, which is exquisite. We started this set of Lush Life with two versions of Once in a Lifetime. The first by Sammy Davis Jr. in 1962, arranged by Marty Paich, and the second with Christian Wiggs, arranged by Stephen Fifke, who was also on piano with a band, big band, conducted by Danny John and Coochie. I want to say hi to Peter, who's listening to North Truro. If you want to say hi, you want to shout out, it's 508-487-2619 or lushlife@womr.org. This is Lush Life. I'm Scott Penn. We've got about another hour and a half to go, and I hope you stick around. WOMR enjoys support from business members like Jules Besh Stationers, 3 Great Hollow Road, just off Route 6 in Truro, 508-487-0395, online at julesbesh.com. If you were listening earlier, you may have heard me mention that in the swimming pool, that's Friday Afternoon Jazz, Hank and Andy, Joel, and I each have our own swim lane within the pool. These next two selections may be beyond my swim lane, but I want to share them with you because because we've got some 10 minutes of some great music, and it circles around. It features the fact that Samara Joy made her debut with the New York Philharmonic earlier this month, and I got to see her, and it was amazing. And you know, every time I see Samara Joy, I tell you, oh my God, she was amazing. She just keeps improving by quantum leaps. And so you're going to indulge me, because if you're a regular Lush Life listener, you know that past 5 years, I've been playing a lot of her recordings. I'm going to give you a quick chronology. She won the Sarah Vaughan International Jazz Vocal Competition in 2019 while she was still a student at Purchase College in New York. In 2020, she was the valedictorian of her class with a degree in jazz. She recorded her first album in 2021, self-produced during the pandemic. I discovered it soon thereafter on Bandcamp, because I'm always looking for new jazz singers to play. In 2022, she recorded her second album, Linger a While, on a major label, Verve Records, which really brought her to prominence. I got to see her live for the first time in November 2022 at a free lunchtime concert sponsored by Trinity Church in Lower Manhattan. She was unbelievable. And, you know, people were coming up to her afterwards because nobody really knew who she was. I said, you know, I've got this radio show. I've been playing your two albums on the air. Thank you so much. Gave me a big hug. Very sweet. In 2023, she won Grammy Awards for Best New Album, Best New Artist, and Best Jazz Vocal Album. In August of 2023, I got to interview her in anticipation of her appearance in Provincetown that month, which was a phenomenal concert. People who introduced her at Trinity Church said that she was the most humble person she knew, and I definitely believe that. The crowd went crazy in August of 2023. She releases an album later that year called A Joyful Holiday. It wins a Grammy the following year. I went to her town hall concert in New York in 2024. Again, she kept growing, just keeps evolving. In October 2024, she releases an album called Portrait, which she wins another Grammy for. I got to see her make her Carnegie Hall debut last year. This year, if you've got PBS, if you can find it online, I think you can. It's either on YouTube or on the PBS website. She made her television concert debut. They did a recording of her at the Royal Albert Hall last year. And what else? I know I'm rambling. She won a Grammy Award earlier this year for Portrait, and then I got to see her make her New York Philharmonic debut. And I'm going to read you something, because I'll stop babbling, that she wrote in the program, and I think this sums it up. Over the past 3 years, I've embarked on a journey alongside my septet towards developing a sound that is rooted in the influence of those we admire, yet unique and individual to us. Through their inventive arrangements and our collaborative effort as a unit, a chemistry blossomed. The repertoire has been growing steadily over the years and is comprised of great American songbook standards, as well as jazz compositions from Thelonious Monk, Billie Holiday, Sun Ra, and others. And as best that I could tell from the program notes, all the selections at her at this Philharmonic concert were arranged and orchestrated by members of her septet. All right. Here's a double play, something that wasn't, again, sort of maybe past my swim lane, but beautiful, especially with Samara Joy's rendition, thinking about it with a full orchestra in addition to her septet. Here's a double play of Dreams Come True, first one by Sun Ra, who wrote the music. Joe Mayo wrote the lyrics.
Sun Ra recorded in 1955, featuring Clyde Williams on vocals. Then zooming to 2024, Samara Joy, Dreams Come True with her song Peace of Mind. Again, open. It's a little bit beyond what we usually play, but just take it in, and it's wonderful. So here we are. I'll shut up. Here's 10 minutes of great music right here on WOMR.

Well, how about that? Let's take a breath. Dreams Come True with Sun Ra starting us off, and then a medley of Peace of Mind and Dreams Come True with Samara Joy. That was the opening number of her concert with the New York Philharmonic earlier this month. And it was what you heard, but then imagine that with this was with her septet, and then imagine that with a full orchestra. I mean, really a symphony orchestra behind her. I cried, honest to God. I was with my boyfriend, and we went together, and he said, I didn't know if it was your allergies or you were moved by the music. And I said, no. So as I'm dabbing my eyes. And what was interesting is my boyfriend is a classical musician, professional classical musician, and with perfect pitch. And he said that her range that night went from a low E flat to a high F, more than three octaves. Really just amazing. And I heard from, Nancy, I think, just called me, who makes me feel like I'm doing my work here, that Nancy said that she was introduced to Samara Joy's recordings by listening to WOMR, and she got to hear Samara and her family. They tour at Christmas time and do a holiday concert. And again, I really... thank you for indulging me, because this was her album Portrait. Part of me felt like she's leaving us behind in the dust with sort of this sort of maturing and growing, and those of us that really love the standards. But she's doing both, and certainly at her concert she did both, and I'm going to get an example coming up. But some shout outs that actually exhibit sort of the range of our listeners, which is a wonderful thing. I heard from Michelle, who's listening in a dune shack, which is a very Provincetown thing to be doing, and she wanted to have a shout out to another Michelle who told her to listen to WOMR. So thank you to both Michelles. I want to say hi to Valerie, who's listening in Fairbanks, Alaska, who did not mind my babbling. I want to say hi to Tom, who's listening on an actual radio in Provincetown, where he can see our parking lot from his living room. So we got the dune shacks, we got the parking lot view, and we've got Fairbanks, Alaska. So that's what we love about WOMR. Well, we're going to regroup. I want you to know that I'm Scott Penn. This is Lush Life on WOMR. I'm with you till... 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All right, one more from Samara Joy. This was from the program. She did most of her numbers with her septet and the orchestra. This one was her septet only, pretty much same arrangement, same as what you're going to hear right now. Here's Samara Joy with Day by Day right here on WOMR.

0: Fascinating rhythm, you got me on the go. Fascinating rhythm, got me on the go. Fascinating rhythm, you got me on the go. Fascinating rhythm, you got me on the go. Fascinating rhythm, you got me on the go. Fascinating rhythm. You got me on the go.
1: I know.

Swinging along this afternoon here on WOMR, we started this set of Lush Life with Samara Joy from her 2024 album Portrait, Day by Day, pretty much the same rendition that she performed with the New York Philharmonic earlier this year. The personnel on that album were Jason Charos, trumpet, David E. Mason, alto saxophone, Kendrick McAllister, tenor, Donovan Austin, trombone, Connor Rohrer, piano, Felix Molesholm, bass, and Evan Sherman, drums, pretty much the same septet that performed with her at the Philharmonic. And she's been touring with them, and they've been refining their sound. And really, Samara Joy just continues to go from quantum level to quantum level. After Samara Joy, what are we doing? After Samara Joy, I was in mind when I was sitting there thinking, you know, the first time I heard her sing at Trinity Church, I thought this was what it was like hearing Sarah Vaughan at the beginning of her career. Then sitting at the Philharmonic, I thought this is what it was like when Sarah Vaughan recorded her 1982 album with the Los Angeles Philharmonic. The album was called Gershwin Live. We had Sarah Vaughan with Fascinating Rhythm, the orchestra conducted by Michael Tilson Thomas. Then from somebody that I heard last week at the Modern Songbook Society, Charles Turner with his composition, Let Me In, and in the background, The Wise Guys with the Jazz at Lincoln Center Orchestra with Wynton Marsalis. It's 2:58 and bringing you tunes from the dunes. This is WOMR, 92.1 FM Provincetown and WFMR, 91.3 FM Orleans, streaming around the world at WOMR.org. I'm Scott Penn. I am glad you're listening to Lush Life. 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The annual Wellfleet Sprint Triathlon returns to the Outer Cape on Saturday, June 6th. The race supports Outermost Community Radio, with a portion of the proceeds benefiting Outer Cape Health Services. This year's event is made possible with support from the Wellfleet Chamber of Commerce, the Witchmere Beach Club, Singer & Singer, the Wellfleet Beachcomber, Cape Cod Healthcare, Siemens Bank, Roderick's Payroll and Bookkeeping, Spalding Rehab Orleans, Clean My Roof, Mazio Pools and Outdoor Living, Aries Pond Boatyard, Bubulas, and the Piping Plover. The 2026 race is officially sold out. Good luck to all the athletes, and thank you for supporting WOMR, WOMR, and Outer Cape Health, my two favorite nonprofits here on Outer Cape Cod. It's you and me until 4, and then it's Democracy Now!, it's The Beat Cafe with Bruce at 5, Miles Standish Proud with Racine at 7, AOR with G. Orca Limbo Jones at 9. I want to say hi to Scott, who's listening in San Francisco. He listens live to WOMR whenever he can, but he tells me that it is a gift to be able to listen to the WOMR archive, which WOMR archives its programs for 2 weeks. 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Here's Wellfleet's own Ella Mae Dixon with Take 5 right here on WOMR. Don't go away.

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3: 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So Hank and Andy will be here in 2 weeks. Joel's here next week. Same bat time, same bat channel. But at 5 o'clock tonight, it's the Beat Cafe with Bruce. It's Democracy Now! At 4, Bruce at 5, Miles Standish Proud to Racine at 7, and AOR with G. Orca Limbo Jones at 9. And I hope you tune in tomorrow for Deborah Kay in the Kitchen Sink at 6. Guess the Mystery Vocalist at 7, and I'll be in for an extra edition of Lush Life tomorrow night at 9. This last set started with Ella Mae Dixon from Wellfleet with Take 5 from her album Introducing Ella Mae Dixon. I got to see Ella Mae earlier this month at 54 Below in New York. She was wonderful. Ella Mae is going to be at the Payomet Performing Arts Center in North Truro on Thursday, August 6th. You can find out more and buy tickets at payomet.org. After Ella Mae Dixon, another one from Charles Turner, Ooh La La, and Lucy Yegezerian from an upcoming album called Hey Love, we had her singing next spring. It's 3:13, you're listening to Lush Life, I'm Scott Penn. I guess still a little jangled. I had, you know how you have nightmares, an anxiety nightmare that you show up for the test and you haven't studied, or you're in public and you're naked or whatever. But for me, two nightmares are I can't get it to the radio station in time, or I get to the radio station, I'm not prepared. One nightmare almost came true. I'm staying with family in Hyannis this weekend. I got in the car, I started to head to Provincetown, and flat tire. What do I do? So I want to thank the folks, the lovely folks at Cape Tire Service in Hyannis. They took pity on me, and I got here in time, and a little jangle still, but again, grateful to be here. And all that's going on in the world, this is Small Potatoes. All right. Have I told you this? 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

On WOMR, Marcus Goldhaber from an album released earlier this month, The Promise of You, his composition, Just One More Song. Before Marcus Goldhaber, we had Mark Jennett from London, maybe with a little cognitive dissonance between the song and the upbeat arrangement. You've Got to Be Carefully Taught, originally from South Pacific, a Rodgers and Hammerstein composition. And we started with Rachel and Vilry, with Vilry's vocals, his composition, Any Little Time. It's 3:25. 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Time is slipping by. We're together till 4. 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The 2026 season opens on June 3rd with Nat Zugri's Mozart to Pop chart. 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All right, Democracy Now! At 4, Bruce and the Beat Cafe at 5. Let's keep going. With what? With what? A song that Nicole Zoraitis wrote in honor of her husband, drummer and big band leader Dan Pugach. When they met, he had a day job as a barista. So here's Nicole with a tribute to her husband with the coffee song right here on WOMR.

Oh, I love you too, Las Vegas.

On WOMR, a new recording from Billy Stritch, just out, a single, Try Your Wings. Before that, Melissa Errico with Listen Here, featuring Ted Firth on piano from her delicious album, I Can Dream, Can't I? Melissa will be performing with Billy Stritch as part of this summer's Town Hall series at Provincetown Town Hall on Sunday, August 23rd. You can find out more at ptowntownhall.com. And we started with Nicole Zoraitis, I Love You a Latte, with the coffee song. It's 3:39. You're listening to Lush Life on WOMR. I'm Scott Penn, going to hold it together for 20 more minutes until Democracy Now! At 4 and the Beat Cafe with Bruce at 5. Let's continue with our last set of the afternoon with Charles Turner. Is It Love? Don't go away.

Well, it is time to say goodbye, not a moment too soon. Our last set this afternoon started with Charles Turner, Is It Love? Then Rachel and Villery, One Wonders Why? And we close with LaVon Hardison with Some Other Time. And in the background, Nelson Riddle and his orchestra with the theme from The Stowaway in the Sky. It's 3:51. You've been listening to Lush Life on WOMR. I'm Scott Penn, thanking Susan in Truro for her lovely email. I'm glad you're enjoying the program. I'm glad you've all been listening. Coming up at 4, it's Democracy Now! It's the Beat Cafe with Bruce at 5, Miles Standish Proud with Racine at 7, and AOR with G. Orca Limbo Jones at 9. Tomorrow night, please tune in to Deborah Kay at 6 o'clock for Guess the Mystery, for the Kitchen Sink. She's going to play Guess the Mystery vocalist at 7, and then I'll be here at 9 for an extra edition of Lush Life. In a moment or two, Jillian Margot and Jeffrey Keyser with Lush Life. Thanks for listening. Thanks for your calls. Have a safe and sane weekend. Take a breath. Take care. All right. Bye-bye.

0: This is the Birdman, your weekly host for a program I call Jazz After Hours, from 3 a.m. to 5:30 on Saturday mornings, and available for download 24/7 on the World Wide Web and the WOMR mobile app. I will offer up a sampling of my diverse and eclectic musical taste, from Coltrane to Kamasi Washington, from Miles to Christian Scott, from Bill Evans to Robert Glasper, from Sarah Vaughan to Candace Springs, from Jim Hall to Pat Metheny, from Ron Carter to Everhard Weber. I hope to bring you the full spectrum of the best the genre can offer. As a weekly feature, I will also offer up a survey of the musical contributions of significant jazz artists born on that particular day in jazz history. Hope to see you there.
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0: I'm Dr. Anthony Lizerwitz, and this is Climate Connections. In July of 1995, a suffocating heat wave blanketed Chicago. Longtime resident Rachel Shy remembers coming home from work.
1: And just laying on the floor of the one room that had the air conditioner.
0: It was unpleasant, but she was safe because she had AC at home and a cool office to escape to. But others were not. More than 700 people died during the disaster, mostly elderly, low-income residents. The event highlighted the disproportionate risks that some people face during extreme heat. And yet today, many of the communities that suffered the most in 1995 remain vulnerable. Shy works at the nonprofit Elevate. Her group interviewed residents of North Lawndale, a predominantly Black, lower-income neighborhood. They found that many people there lack AC, or cannot afford to run it enough to stay cool during heat waves.
1: They're making choices on a daily basis between food and cooling.
0: So she says as climate change causes more extreme heat waves, it's important that people have air conditioning at home.
1: Access to affordable energy is essential for human health, safety, and well-being.
0: Climate Connections is produced by the Yale Center for Environmental Communication. To learn more about climate change, visit climateconnections.org.
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1: We, the detainees at the Delaney Hall Detention Facility, wish to express our objection to the violation of our rights as immigrant human beings. The company in charge, GEO, fails to meet the basic conditions necessary to protect our health and our lives.
0: Protesters outside Delaney Hall, the massive Newark immigration jail run by the for-profit GEO Group, read a statement from the hunger and labor-striking detainees inside. ICE agents tear gas protesters inside and out, arresting six people outside. We'll go to New Jersey for the latest. Then a Chicago jury orders Boeing to pay nearly $50 million to the family of Samia Stumo, 24-year-old grandniece of Ralph Nader, who died in the Ethiopian Airlines plane crash in 2019. It was one of the last verdicts in a series of wrongful death suits stemming from two deadly crashes in 2019 that killed all 346 people on board. We'll be joined by Samia's mother, Nadia Milleron, from Massachusetts.
2: This is not an accident. This is something that could have been prevented. And as somebody who's lost a dearest person in my life, you know, I want her death not to be in vain. I don't want anybody else to die.
0: And finally, to Bolivia, where thousands have been protesting for a month on the streets of La Paz and other cities to demand the resignation of President Rodrigo Paz.
3: The people are demanding from the grassroots, from the blockade points, that the president must resign for his incapacity to govern for all Bolivians. The president only governs for one sector, the elite in Santa Cruz. Therefore, this fight is for the common good and for the national interest and for our future generations.
0: All that and more coming up. Welcome to Democracy Now!, democracynow.org, The War and Peace Report. I'm Amy Goodman. Vice President J.D. Vance says the U.S. is very close to a memorandum of understanding with Iran that would see both sides cease fire for 60 days while talks over Iran's nuclear program continue. Vance said the emerging agreement would also reopen the Strait of Hormuz to commercial traffic, with Iran given 30 days to remove all sea mines. President Trump has yet to give his final approval, and Iran's Tasnim news agency reports the text of the framework has not yet been finalized or confirmed. This comes as the New York Times reports the White House has been quietly working with Gulf Arab states to develop alternative financing mechanisms to pay for Iran's post-war reconstruction, including unfreezing Iranian funds held in Qatar. On Thursday, Treasury Secretary Scott Bessent downplayed President Trump's threat to blow up Oman, a U.S. ally, during a cabinet meeting a day earlier.
4: Are you guys back there in the West Wing making plans for a new war with Oman?
5: Again, I think the president wanted to punctuate freedom of navigation in the Strait. I had a call with the Omani ambassador this morning, and he assured me that there were no plans for tolling the Strait.
0: Palestinians are bracing for a worsening humanitarian catastrophe in the Gaza Strip after Israeli Prime Minister Benjamin Netanyahu ordered his army to seize 70% of the besieged territory. Already, Israel controls about 11% more of Gaza's land than it agreed to under a U.S.-brokered so-called ceasefire deal it signed last October. Netanyahu's latest plan would push Israel's line of control further beyond the so-called yellow line, leaving even less land for Gaza's more than 2 million Palestinians. His comments came one day after Israeli Defense Minister Israel Katz said his government would implement a plan to remove large numbers of Palestinians from Gaza under what he called a voluntary emigration scheme. Israel intensified its assault on Lebanon Thursday, bombing Beirut for the first time in 3 weeks, even as Israeli ground forces pushed deeper into southern Lebanon and issued new forced displacement orders for residents. The United Nations reports 15 children are among those killed by Israeli strikes on Lebanon over the past week. 62 children have been wounded in the attacks, which continue despite the U.S. brokered so-called ceasefire agreement with Israel signed with Lebanon in April. The United Nations has added Israel to a blacklist of nations credibly suspected of engaging in systematic sexual violence. In its annual report documenting sexual violence and conflicts worldwide, the UN found Israel's prisons engaged in systematic torture, rape, sexual humiliation, and degrading treatment of detained Palestinians. In response, Israel's UN ambassador, Danny Danon, said Israel will sever ties with UN Secretary General Antonio Guterres and his office. In New York, hundreds of protesters gathered outside the Hilton Midtown Hotel in Manhattan Thursday evening to disrupt a pro-Israel so-called real estate expo that promotes the sale of illegal Israeli settlements in Jerusalem. Activists have described the sales as, quote, part of an initiative to bolster the pipeline of Americans settling on stolen Palestinian land, unquote. Jerusalem Mayor Moshe Leon reportedly attended the event. This is Rosa Martinez, an activist with the Global Samud Flotilla, who just returned to New York after being abducted by Israeli forces in international waters.
6: I just arrived from the Gaza Flotilla about 4 days ago. I had been missing a lot of these illegal land sales, but to me, just coming back and entering this space, it just kind of goes to show how interconnected and how global our work is. I mean, you know, we were detained by the Israeli occupation forces last week. And, you know, that is a military that trains the NYPD. The NYPD has a bureau in Tel Aviv. And, you know, a lot of the tactics that the Israelis use on us are just the amplified tactics that the NYPD uses on, like, brown, black, and immigrant communities here in New York City.
0: Romania's government says two people were injured early this morning when a Russian drone struck an apartment building in the eastern city of Galati. NATO Secretary General Mark Rutte said in response, the 32-member nuclear-armed military alliance, quote, stands ready to defend every inch of allied territory, unquote. In Moscow, Kremlin spokesperson Dmitry Peskov said Europe's a party to the Ukraine conflict, cannot act as a mediator. Meanwhile, Ukraine launched waves of drones overnight targeting Russian oil and fuel infrastructure. Russian officials reported strikes on refineries, fuel storage sites, and a seaport. Reuters reports virtually all major oil refineries in central Russia have been forced to halt or scale back fuel output due to Ukraine's attacks, with Russian fuel output down by more than a quarter. This week, Ukrainian President Volodymyr Zelensky wrote a letter to President Trump and members of Congress asking for further shipments of interceptor missiles for Ukraine's Patriot missile batteries. The request comes as the Center for Strategic and International Studies reports it'll take the U.S. at least 3 to 8 years to replenish stockpiles of interceptors depleted during the U.S. war on Iran. On Thursday, Democratic U.S. Senator Richard Blumenthal said during a visit to Kyiv, he supports Ukraine's requests for more air defenses and rejects Russia's warning foreigners and diplomats should leave Kyiv.
7: America is not leaving Ukraine. Our diplomats are here to stay.
0: In New Jersey, protests continue outside the Newark ICE jail known as Delaney Hall, where hundreds of detained immigrants have been on a hunger and labor strike for a week, demanding their immediate release and denouncing inhumane conditions. On Thursday, the families of detained immigrants spoke out against ICE's retaliation against the hunger strikers, with activists saying they'd received several calls from immigrants inside Delaney reporting guards had pepper sprayed and beaten detainees. At least 6 people were reportedly arrested outside late Wednesday as activists and family members of detainees formed a barricade outside Delaney Hall despite repeated attempts by ICE and law enforcement to violently break up the demonstrations. Delaney Hall is operated by the for-profit prison company Geo Group. We'll have more on this story after headlines. In climate news, a new study finds the planet's likely to experience record or near-record levels of heat over the next 5 years. The report by the UN's Weather Agency and the UK's Met Office projects global surface temperatures will exceed 1.5 degrees Celsius above pre-industrial levels, exceeding a limit set by the Paris Climate Accord to stave off the worst effects of global heating. Meanwhile, temperature records are falling across Europe this week amidst an extreme heat wave. Portugal reported its hottest ever day in the month of May. Italy suffered blackouts around Turin, while in Paris, unhoused residents held a protest to demand emergency housing during the heat wave.
8: Honestly, I wouldn't wish this on anyone. It's awful. It's not easy, especially at night when it comes to sleeping, finding shelter, or even eating. It's not easy.
0: In Florida, a Blue Origin rocket exploded on the pad during an engine test Thursday evening, sending a massive mushroom cloud high above the Cape Canaveral Space Force Station. The explosion shook homes and rattled windows along Florida's Space Coast, casting an orange glow that could be seen 50 miles away in Orlando. It's a major setback for NASA's moon landing ambitions and for plans by Blue Origin CEO Jeff Bezos to build a satellite internet service for Amazon to challenge SpaceX and its Starlink constellation. Jeff Bezos is the founder of Amazon. The Commerce Department reports the U.S. inflation rate rose to 3.8% in April, its fastest pace in 3 years, as President Trump's war in Iran triggered soaring fuel prices that added to the cost of producing and distributing products. This comes as a study by the Center for Budget and Policy Priorities finds 1.6 million fewer people are receiving SNAP food assistance benefits since the Republican Congress passed President Trump's so-called One Big Beautiful Bill Act, which will slash food assistance by $187 billion over a decade. Nearly half of those losing SNAP, some 700,000 people, are children. Government ethics watchdogs are sounding the alarm after the Pentagon granted a contract to the U.S. technology company Dell worth $9.7 billion. The contract was secured despite financial disclosures revealing President Trump purchased shares of Dell worth up to $5 million ahead of the deal. Trump has repeatedly urged people at public events to buy Dell computers. In response, Public Citizen's Rob Weissman said, quote, "It's impossible to know where personal profit-making ends and policy-making starts with this president," unquote. In Massachusetts, nearly 70,000 drivers with rideshare services, including Uber and Lyft, have become the largest private workforce to win union recognition since 1941. Organizers are hailing certification of the drivers' unionization efforts as a historic turning point for the modern-day labor movement as it seeks to hold big technology companies accountable. The App Drivers Union is a part of SEIU, the Service Employees International Union. On Tuesday, SEIU International President April Verrett joined a celebration for the drivers at the Massachusetts State House in Boston.
9: Years, drivers were told that they weren't really workers. Just independent contractors, whatever the hell that means. Replaceable, disposable, on their own. Meanwhile, these so-called independent contractors carry billion-dollar platforms on their backs while they struggle to survive. But drivers had a different vision. They said, nah, not today. They called BS.
0: Guatemala's government's denied reports it agreed to allow the Trump administration to carry out military strikes against accused drug traffickers inside the Central American nation. Guatemalan President Bernardo Arevalo was responding to a New York Times report that was published Thursday, which cited a letter issued by the Guatemalan government addressed to U.S. Defense Secretary Pete Hegseth and a reported phone call between Arevalo and Hegseth last week. President Arevalo said Guatemala is seeking joint collaboration with Washington, D.C. in drug enforcement operations, but stressed Guatemala would not approve U.S. military attacks on the ground. And Gretchen Clausing, the founding executive director of Philadelphia Community Access Media, known as PhillyCam, has passed away at the age of 61. Gretchen dedicated decades of her life advocating for public access to the media and freedom of expression, and was actively involved in national campaigns in support of community media and local journalism. PhillyCam staff and board issued a statement saying, quote, Gretchen dedicated herself to building PhillyCam into a vital community institution where Philadelphians could learn, create, connect, and share their stories. Her vision, leadership, and belief in the power of community media shaped this organization in countless ways, and her loss is being felt deeply, their statement said. And those are some of the headlines. This is Democracy Now!, democracynow.org, The War and Peace Report. I'm Amy Goodman in New York, joined by Democracy Now!'s Juan Gonzalez in Chicago. Hi, Juan.
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0: Well, Juan, we're going to go back to where you used to live, in New Jersey. We begin today's show in New Jersey, where protests are continuing outside the Newark ICE jail known as Delaney Hall, where hundreds of detained immigrants have been on a hunger and labor strike for a week, demanding their immediate release. The families of detained immigrants Thursday denounced ICE's retaliation against the hunger and labor strikers. Activists also said they'd received several calls from immigrants inside Delaney reporting guards had pepper sprayed and beaten detainees. At least six people were reportedly arrested Wednesday as activists and family members of detained immigrants formed a barricade outside the ICE jail, despite repeated attempts by ICE and law enforcement to violently break up the demonstrations. On Wednesday, the executive director of the ACLU of New Jersey spoke to people outside Delaney Hall.
11: DHS is retaliating against people for exercising those constitutional rights. People shouldn't have to starve themselves to make their dignity known. And not only is DHS illegally violating due process for those who are detained, they're also illegally obstructing electing officials from gaining access to the facility, and they're violating the Constitution for people outside by brutalizing protesters who dare to exercise their constitutional rights. Their response to the very real issues that people are facing inside and the very real constitutional rights that people are trying to exercise outside is not to solve the problems. It's to suppress them. It's to brutalize people. It's to use more force, and it's to endanger lives. They are the ones who are escalating the situation. This entire administration is operating with illegality. The cruelty is the point.
0: Amal Sinha, executive director of the ACLU of New Jersey. On Wednesday, the Department of Homeland Security Secretary Mark Wayne Mullen claimed during a cabinet meeting the prisoners at Delaney Hall are only on hunger strike because they want their quote-unquote ethnic food.
12: They say that they're that it's because they're on a hunger strike when there was only a handful of individuals that was refusing to eat because they want their ethnic group or their ethnic right food. Well, they can go back to their country and get whatever food they want. The fact is, we're giving them the calories they want. This isn't Holiday Inn. We're giving them sanitation.
0: For the latest on the situation at Delaney Hall, we're joined now by three guests. Lee Adorno is an organizer with Movimiento Cosecha, the immigrant rights group leading the protests outside Delaney Hall. Bob Henley is also with us. He's an investigative journalist, host of What's Going On Labor Monday at WBAI. He's the general manager.

0: Yeah, so things have been escalating as of our last talk. Not only inside the detention center, outside the detention center, the way that things are being done have definitely escalated. We got a call, and then a call after, and a call after about things happening inside the detention center. They said that there was a lot of guards coming into the rooms, and there was pepper spray. One person saw another person unconscious. These things for us, we had to start calling people, we can't fathom with the fact that they're getting away with this type of treatment. People right now, like families outside, are coming out, calling us. They're worried about what's going on. And when there is an attempt to get that clarification via our representatives, they are denied entry.
1: Well, Lee, let's bring Analila Mejia into this conversation, the Democratic Congressmember Mejia. You've called for the closure of Delaney Hall, and you were able to tour the facility. Can you describe this confrontation? And who exactly is making the arrests? Are we talking about Newark police under Mayor Ross Baraka or ICE agents?
2: First and foremost, thank you for having me on today's show. And to your listeners, this is a serious moment. As you shared, I have been able to tour the facility. I've also been an activist and an organizer, trying to ensure the decent treatment of human beings that are being detained, many of which do not have criminal records, do not have violent offenses of offense charges against them. There's many of the individuals that I've spoken to within Delaney Hall were following the law. They were attempting to go to a court-appointed date with ICE agents. They were attempting to check in, and then they were detained. I spoke to a 19-year-old girl who went to a detention center to visit a friend, believing that because of her protective status that she would be all right, and then she was detained at the end of that visit. The conditions within it, I've visited at this point 3 times. I've been in Congress for a month at this point. I was just elected, but I've made a point to go into Delaney, and each time that I have entered, I've heard the same thing: complaints of inadequate health care. I met mothers or expectant mothers who weren't receiving the kind of prenatal care that I know they deserve, and need and require. I met a young woman who had had a miscarriage and was given or was experiencing symptoms of a miscarriage and was given a warming cloth, a hot compress, which she believed actually exacerbated the problem and resulted in ultimately her losing that pregnancy. I met individuals who have diabetes or heart conditions who complained that their medication isn't given on a routine basis. And when I asked the GEO Group staff, many of which I am sure are trying to do their best, it is clear that they do not have the ability to actually provide the kind of services that human beings require. One nurse I asked whether or not individuals would miss their medication. What were the reasons that someone would possibly not get their diabetes medication or their heart medication? And she pointed to the fact that there's no pharmacy in the place. So, there's of course a delay in getting people there the medication that they need. The other reality is that if you're grabbing people off the streets, they're not able to have all of the things that are required in order to keep them healthy. Now, as to this issue, this incident in particular, we were able to confirm that pepper spray was deployed in the hallways of one of the units, specifically Unit 2, we were told. We weren't allowed to visit. It was put on lockdown and restriction. We weren't allowed to speak to

0: the individuals that according to Geo Group and according to ICE had an altercation, and that was the reason behind the commotion internally. But here's what I have been able to confirm. When I spoke to one of the individuals whose wife, Mr. Martin Soto, had started much of the shedding light to the conditions in Delaney Hall, I know that he was transferred. I know that he wasn't made aware of charges that were placed against him. In fact, myself and Congressman Menendez were the ones who informed him that we believe that he was being charged with some kind of complaint. And the individual hadn't even received that information. Much of the material is in English, so many of the individuals cannot actually defend themselves, understand what is happening. And overall, like the complaints of lack of care, the paltry food, the fact that it is often undercooked or frozen or too salty or too spicy. I mean, conditions that may seem, irrelevant to Trump administrations, but or officials. But when you consider that people are elderly and have sodium intake restrictions, or pregnant and have certain dietary restrictions, then the quality of food really does matter. And ultimately, what the American people, I'll leave it at this. What we need to understand is that this is a for-profit model, and they are failing human beings. Geo Group has a $1 billion contract with the U.S. government. Geo Group makes about $60 million in annual revenue from this contract. And so the American people need to understand that your money is being used to house people in conditions that are unjust and inhumane. Your money is being used to keep people in detention who have signed voluntary removal orders. I've taken down countless names of individuals who have said, I will leave today. I would like to, I have my passport, or it's been confiscated by these agents, and yet I'm still here a month, 2 months, 3 months after the fact. Well, it's your money that's being used to detain people in horrible conditions and keep them even when they have asked to leave.
1: Now, I'd like to bring in Bob Hanley into the conversation. Bob, you're a longtime investigative journalist. You've covered New Jersey for decades. Your perspective, especially on the escalating of violence and use of force outside the Delaney Hall by federal agents.
2: So first, I think it's important to understand, Juan, that Newark was fixated on very early on. Unfortunately, Newark has been introduced because of the great tragedy in Minneapolis, the assassination of Rene Goode and Alex Prady. But in point of fact, just days after President Trump was sworn in a second time, they went in and raided a very popular Ironbound, same community, same neighborhood that this detention facility is in, roughed up a veteran, messed with citizens, and immediately Ross Baraka convened a press conference that was packed with 300 people showing the multiracial mosaic and the strong resistance. And so it's also important to know that on May 9th of 2025, Mayor Baraka was seized off the street outside of Delaney Hall, taken inside. But it was the, I would say, Gandhi-esque move by Bonnie Watson Coleman, 80 years old, Representative MacGyver, Robert Menendez Jr., who encircled him to slow down the seizing of an elected mayor of New Jersey's biggest city. And what happened next was he was taken to a black site that nobody knew existed near the airport. Immediately, hundreds and hundreds of people from the community and from out the region encircled this facility, Juan, backed up by the Newark police force. That's right, the same police force that a generation earlier had beaten up Ross Baraka's father, the poet Amiri Baraka, were there in solidarity, so they had no choice but to release the mayor. That story is important here because that happened on May 9th, 2025. And subsequently, Representative MacGyver, who represents that area, has been charged with crimes and faces 17 years in jail. So there's a much broader implosion of the administration of law in New Jersey with Alina Haba was appointed as U.S. attorney. There's a collapse, really, of federal law enforcement in Newark, where people are issued habeas corpus petitions by an Article III court, Juan, and it's ignored entirely by the Department of Justice ICE system.
1: I wanted to also ask Lee Adorno, you've gotten information as well that people are being brought into Delaney from New York or other places. Could you talk about that as well?
3: Yes, they're coming from New York as well. There's actually like some rooms in the unit that's specifically for New York. I'm assuming everybody has been keeping up with news, but we have been able to confirm that two people were hospitalized. I mean, that's already in itself a very serious situation. We were, you know, called that people had head injuries, that they had hand injuries, that, you know, they were sprayed with this chemical that turned out to be CC spray. There was reported that also there was multiple agents, like over 10 agents, over 20 agents, who were partaking. That was now clarified that it was actually GEO CERT, which is a specific group that they have, I guess, that dresses all in black, and not only, like, only do they intimidate that purposefully, right? That's how they dress, but also that they were the ones who were doing this action against the unit.
4: Bob Henley, was there a death in custody?
2: Yes, there was. Actually, back in December, John Wilson Brutus, who was from Haiti, his family insists that he was cleared to be in the country. He died at 41 the first day he was there. And so this is also part of a troubling trend. We saw so far, I believe, 18 have died in custody. But then if you look at all of last year, it was 32, the highest number since 2004. So something's happening here beyond the accountability of local law enforcement. And that's what's of great concern here, is its subversion of law and order. So you have a mayor who is trying to enforce the fire code. Heaven forbid, if a fire breaks out in that sprawling facility, and we need to tell you that this is in a remote part of Newark, in the most industrial part. It's right next to the Essex County Corrections Facility. There's no shade, there's no shelter. And I just also want to say, the letters that have been coming out from these brave detainees, it's ironic. We have the 250th anniversary of the Declaration of Independence. I predict 40 years from now that these documents that are coming out are going to be seen as similar in terms of the humanity and the importance of what they contain.
1: And I wanted to ask Congressmember Mejia, obviously the governor of New Jersey, the mayors of Newark, the local political officials haven't been able to do anything. Can you briefly tell us what hope do you have that somehow or other Congress will step in?
0: Well, first, I want to confirm that we were, in fact, told that four people were taken to the hospital. I was able to see in the medical unit other individuals who were impacted by the release of whatever chemical or pepper spray was deployed. I also saw the agents that were dressed from head to toe in black with face coverings that were milling about within Delaney Hall. And I did note in this third visit yesterday, I did note that there were more agents, more heavily armed agents, more ICE agents with additional arms and gear that were present in the facility. So much of what the activists are pointing to, I've been able to confirm real time. I will say that the reality is that this is a rogue administration that has handed undue power to agencies, to ICE agents, and to entities like GEO Group who are now acting with impunity. I think our role in Congress as Congress members, as senators across this country, we need to descend on these facilities and first and foremost, bear witness please take into account that these individuals are being silenced, their families are denied visitation after as a punitive measure, and the only ones that are successfully able to conduct the kind of oversight this place needs or these places needs are members of Congress and Senate. So I implore all of my colleagues to act as witnesses, to bear witness of what is happening across the country, because I'm certain that GEO Group and Delaney Hall are not the only ones.
4: And I'm looking at posters for ICE protests through the weekend at Delaney Hall. I wanted to end by asking a Congress member, you replaced Mikey Sherrill in a special election, the Congress member from New Jersey, because she was elected governor of New Jersey. She also, over Memorial Day weekend, went to Delaney Hall. She was denied entry. You were able to get in. She wasn't. Was the governor of New Jersey able finally to inspect the facility?
0: As I understand, Department of Health officials were deployed to Delaney. I haven't confirmed with the governor if they were able to actually go to enter the facility. I can share that myself, Congresswoman Poe, Congressman Menendez, and Congressman Pallone, Congresswoman MacGyver, we pleaded with ICE to allow us to Delaney Hall officials to allow us to escort the governor with us, that if we were being allowed to enter, that she certainly should be able to, at being the highest ranking elected official in New Jersey. It is unconscionable that the governor of New Jersey was denied access.
4: Well, we want to thank you all for being with us. We'll continue to follow this. And I know, Bob Henley, you have been doing with the team at WBAI Pacifica Radio nonstop coverage of what's taking place. Bob Henley is the general manager of WBAI, has reported on these issues in New Jersey politics for 40 years. He's speaking to us from New Jersey. Lee Adorno, community organizer with Movimiento Cosecha, has helped lead the protests outside Delaney Hall. And we want to thank the newly elected Congress member, Ana Lilia Mejia, who represents Jersey's 11th district and has called for Delaney Hall's closure. Coming up, a Chicago jury orders Boeing to pay nearly $50 million to the family of Samia Stumo, the 24-year-old grandniece of Ralph Nader, who died in Ethiopian Airlines plane crash in 2019, one of the last verdicts in a series of wrongful death suits. Stay with us. We'll be joined by her mother, congressional candidate Nadja Milleron, in Sheffield, Massachusetts.

0: face a congregation.
1: If I was president, by Las Capeteras, performed in the Democracy Now! Studios years ago. This is Democracy Now!, democracynow.org. I'm Amy Goodman in New York. Juan Gonzalez joins us in Chicago, where a jury has ordered Boeing to pay nearly $50 million to the family of Samia Stumo, which had filed a wrongful death lawsuit against Boeing. Samia was killed in 2019 aboard a Boeing 737 MAX jet in Ethiopia. The crash came months after another Boeing 737 MAX crashed in Indonesia. Together, the crashes killed all 346 people on board. This is one of the last verdicts in a series of wrongful death suits stemming from the two deadly crashes. Subsequent investigations and whistleblower testimony revealed serious problems with the safety culture at Boeing. Last year, the Trump administration decided to drop a criminal prosecution against Boeing over the fatal crashes. The judge who approved the request said he didn't have authority to reject the government's decision. In 2023, Judge Reed O'Connor had said, quote, Boeing's crime may properly be considered the deadliest corporate crime in U.S. history, unquote. The mother of Samia Stumo, Nadja Milleron, joins us now from Massachusetts, where she's running for Congress for a second time as an independent there. Samia Stumo was the grandniece of Ralph Nader. Nadja Milleron, thanks so much for being with us. Explain what this almost $50 million jury verdict was in your daughter Samia's case.
2: Well, thank you, Amy. Thank you for having us on so that we can explain. Boeing accepted responsibility for the crashes, killing preventable deaths of 346 people, in which they could have made different decisions, and then those people would still be alive and have been able to fly on a new plane. These were new, brand new planes. So they accepted that responsibility, and by doing that, they avoided the scrutiny that a trial brings. So that issue of whether they were responsible or not was no longer in dispute, and that admission actually protected them from us finding out who was responsible in the company and what was wrong with the plane. So we still want to know those answers, and we have options to pursue punitive damages against the CEOs and also the component parts manufacturers. So this trial that we just had was not about accountability. It was just about money. Our family was on trial, and we were asked about the time we spent with our daughter, our relationships with her, and it was just devastating for us. So we're grateful for the jury verdict as some kind of recognition of the loss, but we of course we want our daughter back. That's what we really want. But in, you know, as we can't have that, we just want no one else to die on a new plane. So right after the jury verdict, Boeing filed a motion to set aside the verdict. So they said that it was our right to go to trial, and they said they admitted guilt, but then they immediately tried to roll it back. So this idea that they can just pay money and then continue on, you know, with the same behavior, that's what we object to, and that's why we want to expose what they're actually doing in the company that could have caused these crashes.
3: And could you tell us what's as far as you understand subsequent investigations after these crashes revealed about Boeing's responsibility and why they are so eager not to have the discovery of actually who was directly involved or who's responsible within the company?
2: Well, because obviously people made decisions after the Indonesian crash, so. In October of 2018, 4.5 months before our daughter died, Samia died in Ethiopia, the same plane crashed for the same reasons, the malfunction of MCAS. But we don't really know why, who made those decisions to continue flying the plane after that, right? They knew that there was a malfunction with the plane crashed in Indonesia, and then somebody inside the company decided to keep flying the plane and did not fix whatever it is that was wrong with that. But so far, we've been unable to figure out who made the decisions and what actually was wrong with the plane. And, you know, that's all we want, is for our loved ones to not have died in vain, for their deaths to actually serve the well-being of future passengers and crew on new planes, which are flying today. We would like for all of this to be revealed and accountable so that people can make decisions about what planes they want to fly on, and also so that it doesn't happen again within Boeing.
1: Nadja Miller, on your case is one case, it is horrifying, of over 300. All the passengers on the Indonesia and Ethiopian Airlines flight died in those two crashes. Explain, yours is an individual case. Explain, is there a class action, and what kind of awards have other people gotten? Yours is one of the last ones, right, that has taken place, and why it took place in Chicago.
2: Yeah, so there has only been one jury verdict before ours, and I believe that it was $26 million awarded to that family. See, many countries, many people are coming from countries that have a limit, like the UK, Canada. They have a limit on how much you can recover in a wrongful death suit. So I think Canada is $200,000, and I think the UK is $150,000. And so those people, those families chose to make settlement deals with Boeing. But we're from the United States, so we didn't have those kind of constraints. So we were able to go forward and do a trial. The only thing we couldn't do anything about is Boeing doing this shielding mechanism where they said, yes, we are responsible, but we're not going to tell you how. And because we don't go to court to do discovery and depositions and everything on that issue of their responsibility, that's why we're still interested in pursuing punitive damages directly against the CEOs and the component parts manufacturer, because only through a punitive damages trial would we really be able to find out the answers to these questions. A lot of other people, as I said, had to settle. There are two more cases pending. And, you know, I am worried that even as a result of all this litigation, the only litigation that I really know about is the 157 people that died in Ethiopia. But even after all this litigation, we still won't have any accountability. And then we still won't be able to prevent this kind of thing from happening in the future.
3: And could you tell us something about your daughter, Samia, and how you want her to be remembered?
2: Yes, Samia was all about accountability. Samia was a happy warrior. She was 6 feet tall and wore 4-inch heels, and she loved, you know, beautiful clothes and being out there making sure that people in worldwide got healthcare. And so she was going to Uganda to look at the Gates Foundation money and see per capita, was that really helping people to get their own healthcare? And so here in the United States, we're desperate to have healthcare, right? We have to start voting for independents and people outside the two-party system who stand up for what people actually need. Because I saw Boeing get exactly what they want from Democratic leadership in a matter of days or weeks, exemptions from safety regulations. And then we're told we have to wait years to get insurance companies out of our healthcare decisions. So even, you know, that is something that I am doing in my daughter's memory. She noticed an amazing Muslim woman attorney running for this office that I'm running for today in District 1 in Massachusetts. And she called me from Denmark and said, Mom, you've got to look up this woman and you've got to vote for her. She's amazing. And, you know, Samia gave me that push in 2018 when she was still alive, saying, you know, you need to vote, you need to look at this, you need to move on Richard Neal, who's been in office way too long and who is not standing up for our basic needs, even as a Democrat. And so what I've discovered is that a small group of independents can withhold their vote from leadership, can be elected, can withhold their vote from leadership in the Congress, and can force, for example, Medicare for All for a vote. And in 2024, I got 133,000 votes. So that was a much bigger turnout election. Now we have a smaller turnout election. And if I get those same human beings to come out and vote for me, then I will be the first woman independent ever elected to the Congress. And that is definitely in memory of my daughter. I don't think I could do it without her force and support and her happy energy that she believed these changes could happen.
1: Nadia Milleron, we thank you so much for being with us. Now an aviation safety advocate, because her daughter, Samia Rose Stumo, was killed along with 156 others when Ethiopian Airlines Flight 302, a Boeing 737 MAX, crashed in 2019. This after another 737 MAX crashed in Indonesia. Now Nadia Milleron is running for Congress in the 1st District of Massachusetts as an independent, speaking to us from Sheffield, Mass. Coming up, we go to Bolivia, where thousands of people have been protesting for a month on the streets of La Paz and other cities to demand the resignation of the president. Stay with us.

0: Fascists in Our Midst by Montreal musician Paul Carnello. This is Democracy Now!, democracynow.org. I'm Amy Goodman with Juan Gonzalez. Mass protests in Bolivia have marked 1 month as thousands continue to take the streets of La Paz and other cities demanding the resignation of President Rodrigo Paz, a Trump ally who's aligned himself with Latin America's right-wing leaders. Labor and indigenous groups, other protesters, are calling on Paz's government to roll back austerity measures amid soaring costs of food, fuel, and medicine.
1: We want the government to solve this problem, to fix it once and for all, and to do so wholeheartedly. The babies are starving. We can't afford to buy food. We seniors no longer have the money to buy food, and I have my granddaughters who are orphans. I'm asking for a solution.
0: Earlier this week, Bolivia's Congress approved the possible deployment of armed forces to suppress the mobilizations, a move that would also help President Paz declare a state of emergency in Bolivia. For more, we go to Cochabamba, Bolivia, where we're joined by Catherine Lederberg, director of Andean Information Network. We thank you so much for being with us. Lay out the escalating protests, why people are in the streets demanding President Paz's resignation.
2: Thanks so much for having me. I think that you summed it up nicely when you said it's about people feeding their families. And a political exclusion, a racial exclusion. Remember that Bolivia is a country where for 19 years, indigenous people and social movements enjoyed equal rights and political inclusion. With the election of right-wing government Rodrigo Paz, even though he was elected as a last-ditch alternative by many of the protesting sectors, what we see is a return to the neoliberal policy, to these austerity shock measures, and the removal of fuel subsidies. And it's generated a great deal of poverty, especially for Bolivians, working class, and subsistence farmers.
3: And from what I can tell, during the last few weeks, this uprising in Bolivia is perhaps the most important people's uprising in the world right now. Could you talk about how the movement grew so quickly, given the fact that this president's only been in office for 6 months?
2: Yes, of course. You know, social movements in Bolivia have always been very well organized, indigenous communities. We're talking about a country that was colonized, but that colonization was never able to break down those strong social ties, cultural ties, or a union movement that, you know, eventually helped the first indigenous president come to power. It's something that's been brewing for a very long time, but there's a huge break between what Paz promised and what he's done in practice, which is select a white upper middle class cabinet with only two women, reject any genuine dialogue, reject interaction with the Bolivian social movements, or even have any empathy for people and what they're going through day to day as they try to feed their families. You know, it's not enough to put on a poncho for your campaign and then forget about your electorate.
3: And what about Paz's claims that former President Evo Morales is behind this uprising or these protests?
2: Well, I think they're infuriating. I think that, you know, Evo Morales has had a long career as a social movement leader and as former president. He definitely opposes the actions of Rodrigo Paz. But the sectors in protest are not directly affiliated with Morales. You have you had a small group of coca growers from Morales's base in La Paz for only 5 days. But it's a convenient one. There's the right-wing political class in Bolivia that's never developed governance strategies that find it convenient to blame Morales. They want to target him. They speak frequently as arrest, and it dovetails nicely with a very close and strong alignment with the Trump administration, because as we know, the U.S. Drug Enforcement Administration and consecutive right-wing U.S. administrations have targeted and scapegoated Morales. This is not about him, and it infuriates protesters further because it's a way to not address meaningful demands.
0: And very quickly, you're in Cochabamba, where Democracy Now was we interviewed at the time President Evo Morales at the People's Climate Summit there. But if you can address the allegations that that the government is making that this is an attempted coup, and also talk about Paz's alignment with Trump, with Marco Rubio recently saying on social media, let there be no mistake, the U.S. stands squarely in support of Bolivia's legitimate constitutional government. We will not allow criminals and drug traffickers to overthrow democratically elected leaders. The words of Marco Rubio.
2: I think that explosive and that toxic narrative is very helpful to the Paz administration, but it's in lieu of any meaningful attempt for dialogue. I don't think we found any ties. The U.S. has looked for decades of ties to Evo Morales for drug trafficking. Certainly, these protesters have no ties to drug trafficking. It's absurd that people would suggest that the drug business in Bolivia or in anywhere in the world has the need to direct any protests. You know, this stigmatization, this focus on Morales is toxic, and it's really aggravating the conflict. I think that the vision on the part of the Paz administration and on the United States and on the far right and the Operation Southern Shield, that very corrosive international alliance through Trump, is that this was going to somehow scare the protesters into retreating. And what it's done, it's infuriating them. You know, this is a group of people that's protesting because they don't have anything to eat tomorrow or the year after that. And people in La Paz are complaining that they don't have anything to eat. And everyone needs to be able to have a sustainable source of life. And that is not being addressed here, as it's not being addressed in so many other places.
3: Well, we have only about a minute left, but I wanted to ask you about the Trump administration and the U.S. interest in Bolivia. What does the U.S. want from Bolivia?
2: Well, the U.S. on very different, you know, many levels was very unhappy with the expulsion of the U.S. ambassador, the expulsion of the DEA in 2008, and the end of all U.S. funding in 2013. And their claim was that Bolivia would become a narco state, that things would fall apart. And what we saw is that actually things in Bolivia got better. It's the threat of a good example. And, you know, it's very clear. And you can, when you speak to U.S. diplomats, they highlight that there's a strong desire for revenge on the part of the DEA, on the part of the Trump administration, which criminalizes protests in the United States and elsewhere. And there's an obsessive focus on punishing the left instead of engaging with them or governing responsibly.
0: We're going to leave it there. We're going to do an interview in Spanish, and you can check it out at democracynow.org. Catherine Lederer, Director of Andean Information Network at Cochabamba, Bolivia. And a very happy birthday to Angie Caron. That does it for our show. I'm headed to Tucson, Arizona today and Saturday to the Loft Cinema. We'll be doing a fundraiser for KXCI in Tucson as the screening of Steal the Story, Please, about Democracy Now! Begins in Tucson, then headed to Phoenix on Saturday night. You can check our website at democracynow.org. On Sunday, I'll be here in New York doing a Q&A after the screening at the IFC of Steal the Story, Please. Next weekend in Tampa and in Miami. And the following weekend, we'll be going through Vermont from Montpelier to Burlington to Brattleboro and beyond, then to Sheffield, England, and to the Belfast Film Festival. 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I'm Amy Goodman with Juan Gonzalez.
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If you're just tuning in, you are listening to WOMR Radio, your favorite community radio station. And this show, yes, this show is Beat Cafe. We are here the second and fifth Friday of every month from 5 to 7 p.m. bringing you dance music. Yeah, dance music. Remember that? 70s, 80s, 90s, and beyond. Providing the means to slide into your weekend. And that's what we're here to do, to celebrate the weekend, which is finally here. And to start things off tonight, we heard from Denise Williams, of course, and her song Free from the album This Is Nisi. That was followed by the title track from Prince's album Emancipation, followed, of course, by Stevie Wonder and the song Higher Ground from Inner Visions. We follow that with Aretha Franklin from the Young, Gifted, and Black album. The name of the song, Rock Steady.

Such a great song. And after that was Mary Jane Girls and their club hit In My House. And then we finished off the set with Earth, Wind & Fire and their song September. You know, I had the chance to see Earth, Wind & Fire in the 70s at the Music Hall in Boston, and it was such an amazing show. I still remember every little detail of it. Such great musicians. And in the background, of course, Change. And their hit, Change of Heart. Again, this is Beat Cafe. This is DJ Bruce. Thank you for joining us on this beautiful Friday evening here on the Outer Cape Peninsula. Are we an island? No, we're a peninsula. We're definitely a peninsula. 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I remember to dance to this one. I do want to let you know also that WOMR receives support from 20 Summers in Provincetown. On Thursday, June 4th, 20 Summers presents a work in progress documentary by filmmaker Stephen Winter, exploring author Marlon James and the queer Jamaican community. The screening takes place at 1 p.m. at Water's Edge. At 6 p.m., the program continues at the Hawthorne Barn with a conversation featuring Stephen Winter and a member of Provincetown's local Jamaican community. For more details and RSVP, of course, you can visit 20summers.org. So that's the number 2, the number 0, summers.org. 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And this program is made possible by members like you and sustaining members like Tom and Joe in memory of Pam and Bess, Cass Johnson and Matt Radford, Gene Kelly, Richard O'Connell, and William Scott Santelman, Kathy and Kevin McDonald, David Tooney, Claudia Dent and Levin, Dennis and Greg in honor of Lloyd and Stanley, Nancy and Mark O'Leary, Hank and Andy, Enid and Laz, Lise and Ed McKenna, Maureen Hourihan, the traditional Dune Shack TCP community on the back shore, Krisha from Taylor Hill Wellfleet, Mary Rose in memory of Danny, Mark Prater, Jackie Brophy, Mike Lazotte, Vivian Caffarella, Paul Lindahl, Bob and Betsy Higgins Steele, Russ and Nancy Braun, Monica Coleman and Kate Pearson, Moosey and Patty DeLuca. 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
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And it's because of the support of this community that we can be here and we can bring you all the different kinds of music that the DJs here at WOMR bring to the table. So I feel very lucky to be able to be here and to bring this show to you. And we're going to have fun, you know. This is a dance show. It's about having a good time and welcoming the weekend, sliding your way into the weekend with soulful vibes. And, you know, maybe just a little bit of disco.

0: My. Welcome back. This is WOMR Radio, your favorite community radio station. And this show is Beat Cafe. We're here the second and fifth Friday of the month, 5 to 7 p.m. This is DJ Bruce, bringing you dance music. Speaking of dance music, speaking of disco, we started off that set with the Full Intention remix of the Debbie Jacobs hit, Don't You Want My Love? And that was followed by Billy Preston doing Out of Space from I Wrote a Simple Song. We then heard the OJs doing Give the People What They Want from the album Survival. And then, you know, we had a double hit of Chaka Khan. What can I say? Such a great artist. So we started off with Somebody's Watching You. That's Rufus and Chaka Khan from the album Rufusized from 1974. And then after that, we heard a song written and produced by Quincy Jones called Stuff Like That. And that featured Ashford and Simpson on vocals as well as Chaka Khan. That was from 1978 from the album Sounds and Stuff Like That. And in the background, we have Coco and her song Sunshine from the album Hot Cocoa. And it's so appropriate because the sun did just come out. The sun is out on the Outer Cape. Hopefully all of southeastern Massachusetts. That would be preferred, but we'll see. And I want to give a shout out to everyone listening in tonight, everyone checking in. Nancy, it was great to hear from you. Bob and Betsy, I know you're out there somewhere. Ariel and Alex in North Truro. Mike Stan. Amanda Pantsuit. Braintree Jim, the love is there. Thank you all for checking in and enjoying the music this evening. And speaking of music, always great music on WOMR Radio. Racine with Miles Standish Proud coming up after this show at 7 o'clock. AOR with Georg and Limba at 9. 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Let's see. I think I have a couple of announcements that I need to get to here. So let's do that next.
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And this show is Beat Cafe. We're here every second and fifth Friday of the month, 5 to 7 p.m., bringing you dance music, rhythm and blues, soul, hip-hop, house, disco. Yes, disco. I do play disco. You know, it's just one other way to welcome the weekend, to slide into your weekend. Soulful vibes, dance floor anthems. You never know what you're going to hear. And speaking of dance floor anthems, we started off that last set with Archie Bell and the Drells. Their club hit, Let's Groove. That was the single version you would have heard on the radio. That's from the Love Train album. That was followed by Shalimar doing A Night to Remember. I do remember many nights dancing to that song. And then after that was Jill Scott and her song, Golden, from the album Beautifully Human. And then we finished off the set with Sister Sledge doing Thinking of You. Yes, I'm thinking of all of you tonight, and that's from the We Are Family album. And in the background, the brand new Heavies doing Never Stop. I want to thank everyone for joining us on the radio tonight, everyone listening in. It looks like it's going to be a beautiful evening here on Cape Cod. I want to let you know, however, that programming on WOMR is underwritten by Wellfleet Restaurant Week, happening now through Tuesday. Local restaurants, cafes, and food businesses invite the community to explore special menus, seasonal dishes, and unique dining experiences throughout the week. 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Taff, Oliva and Ned Bliss, John and Edith Reddick, Adria and Steve Bodell, Ariel and Alex, Mo Keen Botino, Bill and Colleen, Diana, Tom, and Laura O'Connell, Marcy Feller and Gabby Hanna, Rob Visconti, Jim Weber, Chris Palmer, Tessa Bry Taylor, and Eldona Charlton. 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

Well, we're about winding things down here tonight on Beat Cafe. I want to thank everyone that's been tuning in tonight, everyone that's been supporting this show and supporting your favorite community radio station. We will be back in 2 weeks. Next week, I believe Pablo will be on the board. He will be back with great, great music as always. And you know, you'll always find great music on WOMR, whether it's country, opera, Americana, bluegrass, big band. 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Be sure to stay tuned for what's up next tonight. We have Racine coming on board. We have AOR after that. Always great radio here on WOMR. And thank you again, everyone, for joining us tonight. I think I have enough time for a couple of more songs, so here we go.

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My name is Racine. You are listening to Miles Standish Proud here on WOMR. I'm bringing you all the best new wave, 80s alternative, and post-punk hits and obscurities every second and fifth Friday of the month. And we are in one of those rare fifth Fridays of the month this evening. Got a great show planned for you. We have Adam Ant, Oingo Boingo, The Jam coming up, but we are going to get things going right away with the Psychedelic Furs. This is Love My Way.

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1: The Peerless Quartet recorded "I Didn't Raise My Boy to Be a Soldier" in January of 1915.
0: I didn't raise my boy to be a soldier. I brought him up to be my pride and joy.
1: Alfred Bryan wrote the lyrics, and they drew a sharp line between those who supported the U.S. entering the Great War and those who opposed. The opposition? Pacifists and isolationists, of course, but also Protestant ministers, German Americans, and Irish Americans, who weren't eager to support the British. Then there was the other side. Harry Truman, National Guard captain at the time, didn't love the tune. The place for women who opposed war, he said, was in China, or by preference in a harem, and not in the United States. The sheet music sold to the tune of 700,000 copies in the first 6 months, making it one of the biggest hits of that year. 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I'm Brett Berry.
2: 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Dennis Carboni, Ronaldo, Winston the Dog, Laura and Kent Richardson, Mary Rice, Tim Pearson, John from Brewster, Joyce Tibbetts, Jason Gelfand, Mike and Danielle Crocker, Jim and Michelle Moran, 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You just heard The Clash with Straight to Hell Before that was Fun Boy 3, We're Having All the Fun, Bow Wow Wow, Do You Want to Hold Me, The Cars with Touch and Go, The Jam with Start, Oingo Boingo, Same Man I Was Before, Adam Ant with Goody Two Shoes, and we started off the show this evening with The Psychedelic Furs and Love My Way. We have some Blondie coming up, some Boomtown Rats, but I'm going to keep the music going with the B-52s. This is Give Me Back My Man.

Bob Weiser here for the Harwich Cranberry Festival, presenting Canada's brilliant singer-songwriter James Keelahan at the 204 in Harwich on Saturday, June 13th. James Keelahan is a multiple Juno Award and Canadian Folk Music Award winner, making his first Cape Cod appearance in nearly 10 years. 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

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My name is Racine. You are listening to Miles Standish Proud here on WOMR, coming to you every second and fifth Friday of the month from 7 to 9 p.m. and bringing you all the best new wave and post-punk hits and obscurities that I can cram into these 2 hours. You just heard Gang of Four with Naturals Not In It. Before that was some Devo with That's Good. Devo's still one of the best concerts I think I've ever been to in my life. Saw them last fall at the Xfinity Center, and they just blew me away. Before that, Lana Lovitch with New Toy, Television with Venus, Blondie with Picture This, the Boomtown Rats with Blind Date, and the B-52s with Give Me Back My Man. I'm going to do something just ever so slightly different right now. I normally don't do book recommendations when I'm here on the radio, but I happen to be reading a book that sort of fits with the music that I'm playing, and just music in general. If you're a fan of music, I think you'd like this. It's called Mighty Real: A History of LGBTQ Music from 1969 to 2000 by Barry Walters. Just came out, and it's a very comprehensive guide to the history of LGBT music. And it's not just the ones you might expect, like, Elton John or Sylvester with Disco. There are chapters about bands you wouldn't necessarily consider, or musicians you would not necessarily consider queer, but how their music was celebrated by the queer community. And I'm kind of right in the section of music, the era, because it's all chronological. So I'm sort of in the late 70s right now and kind of doing all the music that I play right now. So just finished reading about Talking Heads, the B-52s, and Blondie. And I'm moving into, I guess, the early 80s at this point. Going to read about Prince and Diana Ross coming up, and some Grace Jones. But yeah, it's great. It's a great book. Highly recommend it. If you're just like a fan of music in general, it's a good compendium of music from the second half of the 20th century. So check it out. Check it out from your library if you want.